0: Dashboard, and the musical birthright is passed to the talented and able sons of the original group.
1: Ben Baker, Luther and Cody Dickinson of the North Mississippi All-Stars, Steve Selvage of the Hold Steady and Bash and Pop are joined by friends Paul Taylor on bass, Luke White singing harmony vocals, George Schlupik on drums, and Art Edmondson and Mark Franklin on horns.
0: And thus the Mud Boy tradition, sacred to so many in the city, lives on in a beautiful way.
1: Here are the Sons of Mud Boy live on Beale Street Caravan.

0: Hey, hey, thank you, thank you. Luke White, y'all.
1: You're listening to the Sounds of Memphis on Beale Street Caravan. Here's more from the Sons of Mudboy.

0: That was the Sons of Mudboy live on Beale Street Caravan.
1: We'll be back in a few minutes with more music, but right now we're going to turn it over to Beale Street Caravan contributor Jim Spake.
0: Jim Spake. He's a true musician's musician. You've heard him on a ton of records, and you may have caught him recently on stage with Lucero. He knows music inside and out, and today he leads us on a guided tour of the heavyweight sidemen of yesterday.
1: Specifically, the sidemen from the early years of rock and roll that played rock's original lead instrument, the saxophone.
0: The series is called Crazy About a Saxophone. Here's Jim.

We Memphians are awfully proud of all the musicians who have come from here and gone on to spread that Memphis sound all over the world. One of our favorite soul saxophone saints is Mr. Hank Crawford. Hey, David Sanborn will tell you that Hank was and still is his main man.

That's Please Send Me Someone to Love from Hank Crawford. He got the name Hank from Memphis band leader Al Jackson Sr. because he looked and sounded like a local alto man named Hank O'Day. But Benny Ross Crawford was born here in Memphis in 1934 and was hanging out with fellow Manassas high schoolmates George Coleman, Charles Lloyd, and Finest and Calvin Newbern, and playing with the bands of B.B. King, Percy Mayfield, and Ike Turner before he was 20. But when he was attending Tennessee State University in the late 50s, he was heard by a man who would turn things around forever for him, Ray Charles. Hank joined Ray's band on baritone sax, and here's his first composition for Ray's band from the Newport Jazz Festival in 1958, Sherry.

That's Ray Charles with Hank Crawford's Sherry. His second year in the band, he switched to alto and became its music director until he left Ray in 1963. By this time, Hank had recorded three albums of his own for Atlantic, and in 1962, The Peeper was a big hit for him.

Saxophonist and Memphis native Hank Crawford made 12 albums for Atlantic through the 60s, and in 1970, he moved to Creed Taylor's Kudu label, a division of the very popular crossover label CTI. At Kudu, even though Hank wasn't allowed to write his own arrangements for his records, he had quite a few top sellers. But in 1982, he signed with Milestone Records and was soon recording with sidemen like Jimmy McGriff, Jimmy Ponder, Dr. John, an old friend from way back in Memphis, Calvin Newborn. Milestone gave Hank the freedom to return to the sanctified soul sound that had moved so many listeners from over 20 years before. Here's Hank Crawford along with Jimmy McGriff and George Benson from 1986's Soul Survivors. Take a listen to One Mint Julep.

0: The great Hank Crawford, one of Memphis' finest. Thanks again for tuning in. This is Jim Spake for Beale Street Caravan, crazy about a saxophone.
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2: 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The soundtrack of America was made in Tennessee. We're back and we're about to hear more music from Sons of Mudboy.
1: They are the Sons of Mudboy. Their fathers were the Memphis band Mudboy and the Neutrons, a Memphis blues folk rock and roll act that was heavily influenced by first-generation bluesmen like Furry Lewis, Will Shade, and Bucca White.
2: In fact, it was Furry Lewis who gave the group their name. Mudboy and the Neutrons were steeped in the Memphis Maverick tradition forged by men like Sam Phillips, and as such left an indelible mark on the Memphis counterculture scene of the 60s.
1: Band members Lee Baker, Jimmy Crosswaite, legendary producer Jim Dickinson, and Memphis folk hero Sid Selvage continued their musical concept over the decades and began incorporating their sons into the act, passing down the sacred forms of music to them.
2: Now that Lee, Jim, and Sid are no longer with us, their sons Luther and Cody Dickinson of the North Mississippi All-Stars, Steve Selvage of the Hold Steady, and Ben Baker continue the tradition alongside original member Jimmy Crosswaite under the moniker Sons of Mudboy.
1: Are y'all following us? It's kind of complicated, we know. So we caught up with the guys at a rare performance at DKDC in Memphis. I had the chance to sit down after the show and catch up with them backstage. We are here at DKDC with Sons of Mudboy. Okay, everybody, introduce yourself so they can get to know what your voice sounds like.
5: I am Steve Selvage.
6: I'm Luther Dickinson.
7: Ben Baker.
8: Jeremy Crosswaite.
9: Of course.
1: So we're going to start off with Jimmy. Jimmy, you've seen these young guys grow up, not just physically, but musically. What is that feeling like?
10: Oh, it's wonderful. I never enjoyed playing as much as I do playing with these fellas. I mean, I enjoyed playing with Sid and Jim and Lee, and at the same time, I was drinking then, so I don't remember that much about it.
1: So
10: now
1: like
10: that
1: reliving.
10: I've stopped, I really can remember the songs, and and it's just truly wonderful. And yes, the fact that they're carrying on what their dads and I did is just another Memphis miracle.
1: Do you feel like there's a responsibility involved in this process?
10: Oh, they are truly in many ways better than their dads. I mean that from the bottom of my heart. Now, in different areas, both Steve and Luther have been able to play any number of instruments and any number of different kinds of music. And I think they've taken what their dads started and taken it further.
1: Well, for each of you, you have your own musical projects that you're working on. So is coming back together like coming home, so to speak? We'll start with Steve.
5: Oh, very much so. Because a lot of the stuff I do is just from people that aren't from Memphis, which, you know, I don't mean that in a pejorative sort of way, but it's just, it's way different, you know, and everybody has their own sensibility and everything has its worth that way. But coming home is definitely special. From all the people we're fortunate enough to play with, you just kind of, it's just the little things, the little accents, the pickups, the grooves that are so familiar and so comfortable and just puts your soul at ease and at rest and also makes you kind of happy and hyped up at the same time.
6: Jimmy grew up playing with our father. My dad was Jim Dickinson. Steve Sovage's father was Sid Sovage. Ben Baker's father was Lee Baker. And these guys were song collectors. And they're your first generation Memphis rock and rollers, yeah, and from the area. But in the folk era and then in the blues revival when Furry Lewis was rediscovered, Buckle White, Reverend Robert Wilkins,
10: Fred McDowell. We all had the good fortune to play with.
6: They all played the Bohemians of Memphis, and the blues masters had this collision at the Overton Park Shell, the Memphis Blues Country Blues Festivals.
10: Yeah.
6: And these guys were blues masters plucked out of obscurity and segregation by the Bohemian generation and this younger generation, and the older masters came together and they taught, you know, then the music went back and forth and they celebrated each other. And so we grew up products of that. So with that comes responsibility because they were song collectors and the repertoire is what has to be protected.
1: For doing songs that are passed down, I mean, how do you change it and still, you know, make it fresh and alive in this moment?
6: I think the key is, like I said, the repertoire, to protect the repertoire, it's the poetry and the melodies. That's what, when you break it all down, it could be any type of beat, it could be any type of production or trappings or whatever interpretation, but the melodies are important and the lyrics are important.
5: Luckily, we're fortunate that we had an inclination to love this music and to feel connected to it, because we could have easily been like, well, no, I don't want to do that, or, you know, I reject that.
10: And they also add their own sense of humor a lot of times to songs, Verses and Casey Jones.
5: And, but that's what we learned from y'all, because, like, I mean, for all the Weevil tapes I have, like, my favorite parts are when somebody makes somebody laugh. Because really, for me, that's the best part about being in a band. Again, we're lucky that we have the inclination to love this music, because my dad told me, he was like, you got to keep doing this. People need to hear Casey Jones. I mean it was a deathbed, like, you've got to do this. And I was like, I love to do this.
7: You know, all of our fathers were pretty political. I mean, some of them couldn't vote, my dad, because they had the record to keep them from doing it. But we were raised to have a respect for the fellow men around us, and that was how they cut their teeth, was going back and digging up the old roots music from Memphis. And these weren't white players. These were black players. These were players that taught them their craft and their trade. And, you know, they had a high level of respect for the people around them. And not just because they were a different color, but because they taught them their craft. And it just so happened to be in this part of the world, they were a different color. And still it goes on in the city. There's a complete lack of equal treatment and equal protection under the laws. And that's not something that I learned on my own. That's something that I learned from all of our fathers, from my dad, from Sid, from Jim, and from Jimmy, was respect for your fellow man. Continuation of the musical repertoire. It's not just playing gigs, and there's certainly much money in it. So it's more about keeping the family together, keeping that continued respect going. And at least it is for me, but I know it is for everybody else. So I think I can say that on behalf of everybody. So
1: I want to know, when are we going to get another record?
10: We've been working on it.
6: Yeah, we've recorded maybe 30 songs with our friend Adam Hill at Artist Studios, man, holding the microphone right now, man. He's the fifth Beatle, man. You know, we were playing at the Shell last year or 2 years ago, and he was standing right there in the front row.
10: You got to lay the solo down on the one
6: tonight,
10: I just wrote.
6: That's right. Yeah, we are recording. We are recording.
5: But we're doing it sort of on our own terms, rather than being like, okay, let's go in and make a record. It just happens when it happens, and it's going to happen when it's going to happen.
1: Much like the shows.
6: Yeah, pretty much, yeah. Mud Boy has always been an aspect of performance art. You know, it's not really about making a record. It was never designed to be a commercial unit. Dad put it together with the notion, knowing that at the time, Crossfit was banned from the airlines. He couldn't fly. Dad didn't want to tour, and he knew that this band could never tour. So He's like, it's perfect.
1: Well, thank you guys so much.
10: You're welcome.
1: And we're going to go back to more music. Sons of Mudboy on Bill Street Caravan. Here are the Sons of Mudboy live on Bill Street Caravan.
9: Here's another depressing one.

one more time tonight. Let's hear from some of the finest percussion and bass playing in Memphis, Tennessee, right here. We got Jimmy Crossway on the old washboard. How old is it? It's hundreds of years old. And on his brand new drum with his donated snare stand. George Slepik on the drums, y'all. Paul Taylor, give a little bass.

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5: 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I'm Marty Scarborough, KASU Program Director. 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

0: Hey, now, are you ready? Are you ready? Well, let's go ahead and do it then. Now that you're here, the party can start. You have just tuned in to the 60-minute party we call Rhythm and Grooves. Each and every week, hitting you hard and heavy with black hits and hidden treasures from the 1950s and 1960s. I am your host, the producer, Lars Roberts. Every week we have a different theme. This week is no different. In fact, this week we continue a theme that we have visited before, starting from 1950, working our way to 1969, giving you number two R&B hits from year to year. Not every song can go number one, but just to miss the number one spot by one spot, ooh, it must have hurt at the time, but I know they weren't complaining. The last time we hit this list, we ran out of time in mid-1961. So we're going to pick up in the summer of 1961 and work our way through to 1963. Got it? Well, let's go then. We start this week's show with a husband and wife team. It's one of their early hits. I think they first hit the charts back in 1960 with the song called A Fool in Love. And if my memory serves me correctly, it also went to number two R&B. Well, starting in July of 1961, this particular track began its climb before it ran out of gas at the number two spot as well. Here are Anime Bullock and Isaiah Turner Jr., known to the world as Ike and Tina Turner, with It's Gonna Work Out Fine, number two for 2 weeks, and petered out at number 14 on the pop charts. It starts this week's Rhythm and Grooves.
1: Darling.
2: Yes, Tina.
1: You're starting to get next to me.
2: Honey, that was my plan from the very

You heard the Shirelles, who had a whole lot of number two hits in 1960 and 1961. Starting its climb in October of 1961, that was Big John. Before that, you heard the hardest working man in show business, James Brown, number two for just 1 week, starting his climb in July of 1961. Baby, you're right. And we started the whole show with Ike and Tina Turner. It's Gonna Work Out Fine was number two on the R&B charts for 2 weeks. In case you've just tuned in, the show is called Rhythm and Grooves, 20 years of black music history from the 1950s and 1960s each and every week. I am your host, Lars Roberts. You only missed three tracks. We have another whole slate of number two R&B hits, because that's what we're doing this week. Number two R&B hits from 1961, 62, maybe dip a little bit into 1963 as we continue our march to 1969, hitting as many number two R&B hits as we can. Everyone gives love to number one. Why not some love to the silver medal winners? Moving forward, taking you deeper into the fall of 1961, The Impressions. Jerry Butler wasn't with them anymore, but Curtis Mayfield had taken over the lead spot. Gypsy Woman was number two for 1 week and made top 20 pop. Here they are on Rhythm and Groove. Yeah.

For the second time on this week's playlist, Godfather of Soul James Brown hit number 2 and kept it for a full 4 weeks. That was called Lost Someone. That same month, in December of 1961, Bobby Bland first hit the charts with Turn On Your Love Light. And prior, you had The Impressions. Gypsy Woman began that set, also petering out at the number 2 spot. Well, that does it for 1961. Let's turn the calendar page to 1962. Bruce Channel's only hit on the R&B charts. Well, it wasn't too shabby. Number 2 R&B, but went number 1 pop that year, beginning its climb in February. Here is Bruce Channel with Hey Baby, and it's right here.

0: April of 1962. Here's a little bit of Motown. Mary Wells, early in Motown's history. The One Who Really Loves You made it to number 2 R&B and number 8 pop. And then you have The Sensations. Let Me In went number 2 R&B and number 4 pop, starting its climb in February of 1962, the same month that Bruce Channel went number 2 and number 1 pop with Hey Baby. And hey, we have run out of time in the first half of this week's Rhythm and Grooves. Keep it locked in, though. After this break, we had the Twin Spin and more number 2 R&B hits through 1962.
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0: All right. Now that we have that done and over with, welcome back to the 60-minute party we call Rhythm and Groove. Each and every week, giving you 20 years of black music history from the 1950s and 1960s. My name is Lars Roberts. I am your host. This week, though, we continue our list of number 2 R&B hits from 1950 to 1969. And this week, we can only do 1961, 62, and maybe a little bit of 1963 as we go chronologically, year to year, hitting that list of number 2 R&B hits. They didn't get to number 1, didn't make it that far. It is time for this week's Twin Spin. That's why I first play an original or early song or another, and then follow it up with a remake. The same song done at a different time. Sam Cooke has our original. It started its climb in June of 1962, and it held the number 2 spot on the R&B charts for a solid 4 weeks. That's about a good month, y'all. Went as far as number 13 pop. If you listen carefully, that second voice harmonizing with Sam Cooke, none other than his good friend Lou Rawls. Fast forward to 1988. We're talking 26 years later. Blues legend Denise LaSalle did her version of it on her Hitting It Where It Hurts album on the Malaco label. So let's go ahead and get it going. Sam Cooke in 1962, the late Denise LaSalle in 1988. Bring it on home to me. Here it is on Rhythm and Groove.

You just heard Denise LaSalle with her 1988 version of a song first made famous by Sam Cooke with support from the late Lou Rawls back in 1962. Bring It On Home to Me. And let's go ahead and bring it on home. We're looking at the home stretch creeping up on us. Let's take you to May of 1962 when Benjamin Earl Nelson had this song first creep up on the charts before it petered out at the number two spot for 4 weeks. Of course, you know him as Ben E. King. Don't play that song. That's the name of the song. I'm going to play it anyway. Number two R&B, number 11 pop, and it's right here on Rhythm and Groove.

the Isley Brothers, starting their climb in June of 1962. Twist and Shout was number two R&B for 2 weeks, made top 20 pop. Sam Cooke yet again on this week's playlist, number two R&B, number 12 pop. Nothing Can Change This Love. October of 1962 also brought us the Crystals, but hold up, that wasn't actually the Crystals you heard. It was a group called The Blossoms, featuring Darlene Love on lead. The record label put the Crystals' name on the record, so let's call them the Crystals. He's a Rebel went number two R&B and number one pop. And to start that set, Ben E. King, Don't Play That Song, was number two R&B for 4 weeks. Moving to the end of 1962, first hitting the charts in December of that year, Brooke Benton, number two R&B, number three pop. Here's Hotel Happiness on Rhythm and

0: The Marquees hit number two and kept it for 3 weeks, starting its climb in July of 1961. That was called Last Night. Some more soul from Solomon Burke from May of 63. If You Need Me, it was number two for 5 weeks and could not crack that number one spot. And prior to that, to end 1962, Brooke Benton went number two, starting his climb in December of that year with Hotel Happiness. And I hate to say it, but I won't be back for another track because we are out of time. We burned all of our time up. I'll catch you next week, though, with some more of that good stuff from the 1950s and 1960s on a party we call Rhythm and Grooves.
1: 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I'm Program Director Marty.

0: Scarborough. 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

Greetings, and welcome to Blues Where You Least Expect It. I'm your host, Jim, the Generator Man Drennan. Perhaps the most infamous music deal ever struck involved no contracts and no lawyers. So the legend of Robert Johnson goes. But it was his body of work that gave us the blues where you least expect it. Until last year, there were only two verified photographs of Johnson, who remains the most inspirational musician produced by the Mississippi Delta, and the man Eric Clapton once anointed as the most important blues musician who ever lived. Here's Gerf Morlicks with Crossroads.

That was Gerf Morlix with Crossroads. Last February, a third newly cleaned up and authenticated image was released by the Johnson estate, showing him standing next to musician Johnny Shines. Forensic work on the photograph began in 2007. Here's Crooked Still with Last Fair Deal Gone Down.

That was Crooked Still with Last Fair Deal Gone Down. Lois Gibson, who works with the Houston Police Department, analyzed the features of the long-fingered figure holding the guitar. Gibson found the identity of the sailor kissing the nurse in the Life magazine photo of Times Square on VJ Day when the Second World War ended. Here's Ken Hensley with Hellhound on My Trail.

0: That was Ken Hensley with Hellhound on My Trail.
1: This is Watermelon Slim from Clarksdale, Mississippi. And I get my blues where you least expect it with Jim the Generator Man.
0: Lois Gibson has ruled that it appears the individual is Robert Johnson. All the features are consistent, if not identical. The only differences, she added, were due to the angle of the camera or the lighting. Here's Alter Bridge with Traveling Riverside Blues.
2: Thank you so much. Oh.

be clapping? I want to see you clapping. It goes a little something like this.

That was Alter Bridge with Traveling Riverside Blues. The new photograph came to light 8 years ago when a classical guitarist called Stephen Zeke Skine was searching eBay for an old guitar. He spotted a thumbnail picture with the caption that read, "Old Snapshot Blues Guitar B.B. King?" and bought it. Here's Cindy Lauper with Crossroads.

That was Cyndi Lauper with Crossroads. On inspection, neither man in the photograph looked like B.B. King, but Skine noticed the length of the man's fingers on the guitar and the way his left eye was narrower than his right. One of the other two known photographs of Johnson is postage stamp size and is thought to have been taken in a booth in the 1930s. Here's Bill Mumy with Love in Vain Blues.

That was Bill Mumy with Love in Vain Blues. I'm your host, Jim the Generator Mandarin, and you're listening to Blues Where You Least Expect It. There's no telling who Robert will influence next, so stay tuned.

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Greetings, and welcome back to Blues Where You Least Expect It. I'm your host, Jim, the Generator Man Drennan. Robert Johnson's music has transcended all musical genres, all cultures, and has been woven into the fabric of the blues where you least expect it. The postage stamp photo was first published in Rolling Stone in 1986, the year that Johnson was inducted into the Rock and Roll Hall of Fame, and shows him in a button-down shirt staring directly at the lens. A cigarette hangs from his lips, and his long fingers rest on a guitar neck. Here's Big Head Todd and the Monsters with If I Had Possession Over Judgment Day.

That was Big Head Todd and the Monsters with If I Had Possession Over Judgment Day. The second image was taken at the Hooks Brothers Photographic Studio in Memphis. In it, Johnson sits cross-legged on a stool with his guitar, wearing a pinstripe suit and a tie. This portrait was used on the cover of Robert Johnson, The Complete Recordings, the 2-CD box set issued by Columbia Records in 1990. Here's David Bromberg with Kind-Hearted Woman.

Well, I got a kind-hearted woman do anything in the world for me. 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Yeah, but you know these evil-hearted women, oh, they just will not let me be. I was out in California. You know there's a great big rumbling on the ground. 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You know them people thought it was a big earthquake coming to get them. 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
1: This is Watermelon Slim from Clarksdale, Mississippi. And I get my blues where you least expect it with Jim the Generator Man.
0: New speculation has emerged about the site of the true crossroads where Robert Johnson made the deal with the devil. According to the bluesmen of the South, most well in their 80s and 90s, as well as some historians and blues researchers, the crossroads he is referring to is actually in Rosedale. Here's the Gun Club with Preaching the Blues.

That was the Gun Club with Preaching the Blues. That someone is legendary blues musician Son House. Son said that he knew for a fact where Johnson made his deal, and it wasn't in Clarksdale, but in Rosedale. In fact, he claims it was right where Highway 8 intersects Highway 1. That's the real crossroads, he says. Here's the Climax Blues Band with Come On In My Kitchen.

That was the Climax Blues Band with Come On In My Kitchen. When I spoke to David Honeyboy Edwards about Robert, he said that all that he knew was Robert got real good real fast. Make of it what you wish. The fact that his music still influences artists of today really says it all, doesn't it? Happy birthday, Robert. Here's the Stone Foxes with I Killed Robert Johnson.

0: That was the Stone Foxes with I Killed Robert Johnson. Well, that about wraps it up for now. There's no telling where I'll go next time. I'm your host, Jim, the Generator Mandarinan, and you've been listening to Blues Where You Least Expect It.
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1: 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Chosen performers are the indie alternative band Jupiter's Flytrap, the neo-soul of Bray Lenny, and the folk and gospel-influenced blues.

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0: Welcome to Something Blue. I'm Harry Larry, and I've got the blues for you.
1: Here's the blues I wrote. It's on the YouTube, called the Moonstruck Blues. One of my favorite blues lyrics I've ever written.

I would indubitably do it. 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

0: All right, thank you. That's a Bluescaster original, Poor Boy Blues.
1: All right now, that's Paul Nunes singing Poor Boy Blues. Kicking us off tonight, Angie Owens sang Rose Was a Wildflower, then I did Moonstruck Blues, and John Spencer sang Sweet Dreams and Nightmares. 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Okay now, here's Paul Nunes singing In a Song, John Spencer with Cheryl Culp harmonizing on Fading Memories, Angie Owens singing Makes Me Feel Good, and Bebop Beatniks doing the Paul Nunes song At the Speed of Love.

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0: This is KASU Jonesboro. I'm Marty Scarborough, KASU Program Director. 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

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She was all

All Right Now. In order, that was John Spencer singing Come Tomorrow I'll Be Gone. Angie Owens did She Fit the Image. I sang Yet Another Rag. And Paul Nunes played Don't You Know. Something Blue is broadcast on KASU, 91.9 FM, and streaming on the internet at kasu.org. I'm Harry Lurie, host of Something Blue. I'll post links at sbblues.com to the albums and the shows we are hearing tonight. Closing the show, here's George Hines telling us about The Best Dream I've Ever Had. And then recorded at the Craighead Forest Bandshell, we'll hear Harry Lurie and the Flying Hungarians doing Think I'll Lay Around the House Today, Harry Lurie and George with Cheryl Culp and Mike Lovell singing Honey Lady Blues, and the Mudcats doing Werewolf of Blues Fest. It's been a joy doing this Northeast Arkansas Songwriter Show this week on Something Blue, where blues is the mainstream.

Yeah, he's the best. If you see him too, won't you give a yell? There goes the werewolf, the blues fest.

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He might climb in on the passenger's side, but before you know it, he's behind the wheel.

0: 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Werewolf of Blues Band.
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new music capital of the American South, this is Smokestack Lightning. I'm Paul Noonan, your host, leading into the absolute best blues radio show in the entire universe. We are coming to you from the world-famous I Like a Nickel Production Studios in Orlando, Florida, where we're going to check out the top 10 blues albums on the charts, and then my good friend Rob McKinney comes in with his armload of contemporary and new music to play. It's all a good time, and we thank you for joining us. So, lean your chair back, put your feet up, pop open a nice cold beverage, and let's get this show going with the Smokestack Lightning Top 10 Blues Albums for this week. At number 10 is Venice Thomas. She was born in Memphis, Tennessee, into a musical family where she was the youngest kid. Venice followed in her family's footsteps, providing backing vocals for a vast array of artists, including Joe Cocker, Sting, Stevie Wonder, Michael Jackson, Eric Clapton, Dr. John, and many, many others. She's solo now, and Venice Thomas's new record is titled Window to My Soul. Here's Venice with I Still Got the Blues on Smokestack Lightning.

Hey, blues fans. This is Twin Cities harmonica player Paul Berry, and you're listening to the top 10 new blues albums for this week on Smokestack Lightning. Now check out me and my band.

I'm a Bad Boy. That, my friends, is Twin Cities-based harmonica player Paul Berry off his album Pure Blues at number 9 on the countdown. Paul's album features Igor Prado and Tad Robinson as his special guests. Now, before becoming a blues man, Bay Area singer and chromatic harmonica player Big Harp George was a criminal defense attorney, award-winning professor of law at the University of California College of Law in San Francisco, and an expert commentator on law and politics about the Middle East. Now, though, he plays upbeat, bluesy tunes like What's Wrong with Dying from his record No Shortcuts, and that's number 8 on the Smokestack Lightning Countdown.

0: While growing up in Miami, Katriva Tabitha Riggins, or Cat Riggins as we know her, was instilled with a love for music through her parents' record collection, which included R&B, soul, gospel, hip-hop, country, rock and roll, and you name anything else. She landed a gig singing jazz and blues standards at a lounge in Sunny Isles, Florida, and now has an album at number 7 on the Smokestack Lightning Top 10 Countdown. It's called Every Day is Saturday, and from it we heard the bouncy Heads Are Gonna Roll. Ladies and gentlemen, we've got some blues loving sponsors lined up next, so how about you and I give them just a minute, and we'll be right back with more of the Top 10 Blues Countdown right after this on Smokestack Lightning.
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4: Hey everybody, this is Russ Green. And you know what? 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
0: This is Smokestack Lightning, thanking all you pool shooters, beer hall patrons, and guitar shakers out there who join us in listening to the best blues in the world. I'm Paul Newnham, and we are cruising for a bluesin' with our top 10 blues CDs for this week. And we're currently at number 6. Where we find harmonica man Russ Green, who was born and raised in Chicago. But, you know, Russ kind of meandered along a lot of back roads before he found himself on the blues highway and eventually right back in Chicago. As a college student, the cost of a guitar made the guitar itself out of reach, so he made music instead with his harmonica that he already had in his back pocket, and that turned out to be more than enough. Working with top harp players like Sugar Blue and Billy Branch helped Russ get his spot at number 6 on our countdown this week with the title track from his Stone Cold album. Here's Russ Green on your home for the best blues anywhere, Smokestack Lightning.

At number five, as we count them down, that's Taz Cruz singing the title song off his new Might Give Out But I Won't Give In album. The Central New York native with the smooth voice continues to carve out a unique path on the contemporary blues and roots music landscape. One step up, at number four, is a young Connecticut-based guitar player named Ryan Bluesrath Newman. Ryan tells the story of being asked to leave the famous Berklee College of Music in Massachusetts for playing too loud. That loud music was the blues of Hendrix, Stevie Ray, John Mayall, B.B. King, and the other blues greats. Ryan's new record, Wrath of Blues, is an eclectic mix of covers like The Thrill Is Gone, the B.B. King chestnut on Smokestack Lightning.

0: Thrill is gone. That's Ryan Lou Raff Newman from his current release, Wrath of Blues. Hey, here's a cool idea. You refresh that cold beverage of yours and we'll give this station a chance to pay the bills. Then we'll continue with the world's best blues countdown on Smokestack Lightning.
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5: Hey folks, it's Ted from Ted Drozdowski Scissorman, and I want to compliment you all on having the good taste to be listening to the top 10 for this week on Smokestack Lightning. 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
0: It's all about the blues, soul, and roots rock and roll, or as we like to call it, Smokestack Lightning, the universal standard in blues programming, and I'm Paul Ludum. We're counting down the top 10 blues records for the week, and at number 3 on our countdown, we find the album by Chicago-born blues singer and slide guitarist Donna Harola. Donna is a Chicago Blues Hall of Fame inductee, no doubt due to her formidable resonator guitar talents. She tours in 3 flavors, solo, with her acoustic folk blues trio, and leading the electric blues, named after her own name. Her 4th and latest album, called Cold Feet, features the jaunty title song about wedding day blues, and we've got it here on Smokestack Lightning.

The group is called the Cedar County Cobras, and at first, they struck me as something that came from the same dispensary as bands like Pure Prairie League and the Ozark Mountain Daredevils, and I'm a big fan of both those bands. Then I heard this song, Bessie Smith's Last Ride, with its deep groove and Tom Waits' kind of growly vocals, and in the style of Harry Nilsson's 1971 tune Coconut. So I just knew I had to play it for you. The Cedar County Cobras album is called Sinners and Saints, and it's number 2 on the countdown. Ladies and gentlemen, that leaves only the number 1 record in all of blues land, and it belongs to Kansas blues rock powerhouse Dustin Arbuckle. The new record is called Fight Like the Devil or Run Like Hell, and there's lots of spooky goings on with the album's Heaven vs. Hell theme. What bubbles to the top is Arbuckle's, well, his expressive harmonica and the very solid vocals. Now, the band is known for its sprawling live sets with high-octane grooves that pivot pretty seamlessly from Delta blues to Southern soul to even trucker rock anthems. So on the atmospheric song, Small Branch Motel, Arbuckle chronicles the weary solitude of life on the highway. As he sings, that big old neon sign outside keeps shining all night long, telling every traveler on the road, here's a temporary home. Dustin Arbuckle and his band, The Damnations, they're number 1 this week on Smokestack Lightning.

That's Dustin Arbuckle and the Damnations with Small Branch Motel, off the number one album on the charts this week, Fight Like the Devil or Run Like Hell. I hope you've enjoyed listening at the Top 10 Countdown as much as we've had bringing it to you. Since we have a little time left until Rob McKinney takes over, let's check out a couple of records hovering just under the top 10. At number 11 is the album Still Ticking from the group Misty Blues, and frontwoman Gina Coleman is going to roll right in on Smokestack Lightning.

R&B band Brother Strut. Aeroplane is the name of that track. Now, Rob McKinney has Studio A all set up with a wall of albums, CDs, and his iPad. He's ready to jam all the blues that you can use after the top of the hour. And I'll be back in a little bit. Until then, stay tuned for Rob McKinney right here on Smokestack Lightning.

0: 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I'm KASU Station Manager Mark Smith. We have an outstanding team here at KASU. 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
3: 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This is Smokestack Lightning, and I'm your musical mind Jedi, Rob McKinney. Florida gal Kat Riggins recorded her debut album for Gulf Coast Records. 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
1: UK blues singer Malaya Blue off her record Blue Credentials and Bring Me Your Sin. This album is the powerhouse vocalist's most guitar-driven album to date. And speaking of guitars, bass player Lisa Mann's fourth album is what she and her publicist call Tough Girl Blues. It's titled Hard Times, Bad Decisions, and this is the title track on Smokestack Lightning.

0: I'm Evan McKinney, coming to you from the new music capital of the American South. 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
1: Yeah, man, no. Sure been a struggle, no. Yeah, getting tight. What the hell going on with things?

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I need to get out of the place a little bit.

0: blues rocker Jeremiah Johnson speaks for a lot of recent college grads on his second album called Unemployed and Highly Annoyed. We just listened to the title track. You know, when push comes to shove, the coolest blues in all the land belong on Smokestack Lightning, and it will continue right after this.
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8: 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This is Smokestack Lightning. And I ain't lying.
0: The secret to life is to listen to more music than you do advice. And my advice is to listen to Smokestack Lightning. I'm Rob McKinney, and up next is guitarist Kevin Burt, a self-taught musician who sings, plays harmonica, and guitar. His smooth, warm vocals are on full display on his album called Stone Crazy. The tune Purty Little Thing has a country rockabilly vibe to it. Here's Kevin Burt on Smokestack Lightning.

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1: Hi, everybody. This is George Williams from Reckless and Blue. You will always hear the best blues in the world when you're tuned into Smokestack Lightning Radio Show.

From Santa Monica, California, that's Alistair Green and Heroes from his New World Blues album. Green spent 8 years of international touring on guitar and vocals with the Alan Parsons Project. Dustin Arbuckle was the harmonica playing half of the duo Moreland and Arbuckle. After the breakup of that band, he started his own group called Dustin Arbuckle and the Damnations. Together, they put out a record called My Getaway. This is Half a Piece on Smokestack Lightning.

This is Robin Capsalis, and you are checking out the best blues on the planet. Smokestack Lightning is as cool as it gets.

0: Chicken Bones from guitar man Lloyd Jones off his 7th CD called A Tennessee Run. When you listen to Lloyd Jones, you hear strains of New Orleans-style rhythms combined with Memphis music and some roadhouse blues. It is all good stuff. It's time that we pay our sponsors their due, and then we will be right back with more of the best blues in the universe right here on Smokestack Lightning.
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0: Smokestack Lightning is the kind of background music that needs to be played louder than anything in the foreground. Helping you with volume control, I'm Rob McKinney. Karen Lovely is a Pacific Northwest blues scene kind of gal. Her 4th studio album is called Fish Out of Water, and the title track is a gritty, slower tempo piece with a super cool vibe. Karen Lovely growls, and the guitar responds in similar fashion on Smokestack Lightning.

Sax player Vanessa Collier would take a chance on me from her Heart on the Line record. Vanessa has been nominated for 12 Blues Music Awards, and she's won four of them. She won Whore Player of the Year in 2019, 2020, and 2024, and Contemporary Blues Female Artist of the Year in 2022. She's also really good in concert. Take my word on that one. Piano man Ben Levin hails from Cincinnati, Ohio. His third album for Vistone Records is called Carry Out or Delivery, which he also features his dad on guitar and drums. Here's the Levin Boys with Have You Lost Your Mind on Smokestack Lightning.

You're tuned into Smokestack Lightning, where they play the old school and the new cool. I'm John Christopher Morgan, and it doesn't get any cooler than this.

That's guitar slinger Ali Handel, who is Los Angeles, California-based. Ali's music fuses blues rock grit with a voice that can both cut and soothe all in the same breath. We just heard the title track from her album, Shut Your Mouth and Do Something. All right, we have to head off to break at the top of the hour, but hang around because I found some super cool tunes to play when we return right here on Smokestack Lightning.

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1: 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Hi everyone, I'm Rob McKinney. Let's let the good times roll old school style with the Boo Boo Davis track called Old School.

That's Zora Young with Little Mike and the Tornadoes doing Gesture Fool, which is track number 8 on their collaborative CD, Friday Night. Up next, Guy Davis channels his inner Bob Dylan. Here is Guy off his Kokomo Kid CD with Lay Lady Lay on Smokestack Lightning.

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0: Nick Moss and Catch Me I'm Fallin' from the album Live and Luscious, which is 67 minutes of in-concert blues recorded at the 2015 Baltic Blues Festival in Germany. It's time to pay the bills, so let's take a break for a minute or so, and we'll be right back with more of the best blues in the world right after this on Smokestack Lightning.
1: 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In fact, there is a link where you can listen to shows from the past as well. 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
0: This is Smokestack Lightning, playing the soundtrack of your blues life. I'm Rob McKinney, the guy with the blues skinny. Thanks for tuning in. For years, Louisiana guitarist Snooks Eglin performed locally with influential pianist and vocalist Eddie Bow. Both artists became foundational pillars of the New Orleans groove, soul, and rhythm and blues scene. From their album Live at the Rockin' Bowl, here's the boys bluesing up the Stevie Wonder tune, Boogie On Reggae Woman, on Smokestack Lightning.

0: Oh yeah.
1: All right, play my harmonica now, y'all. All right.
0: Yeah.

Hey everyone, this is Johnny Never of Brother John. Whether you're looking for the old school or the new cool, you'll find it right here on Smokestack Lightning.

Walter Trout. He is an American guitar man who built a huge following in Europe, especially in Scandinavia. He's got a sizable following here in the U.S. as well. From the CD Battle Scar, that was Almost Gone. Toni Lynn Washington is almost 90 years young now, but in her heydays, she kicked out some great music. From her CD I Wanna Dance, she does the Little Walter tune, Mellow Down Easy, on Smokestack Lightning.

0: Out of San Jose, California, that's Tommy Castro and his band of Painkillers with Bad Luck off the album Method to My Madness. These guys have been recording together since the mid-1990s. Hey, here's a cool idea. You take a long sip off your ice-cold beverage, and before you know it, we will continue with the world's best blues right here on Smokestack Lightning.
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0: Some people categorize music as blues, soul, or roots rock and roll. We simply call it Smokestack Lightning. The best music on the planet. I'm Rob McKinney. Up next is Cedric Burnside, a four-time winner of the Memphis Blues Music Award for Best Drummer, and he also won a Grammy for Best Traditional Blues Album in 2022. From Burnside's album titled Descendants of Hill Country, track number two is a beat-heavy blues number with some cool slide guitar work called Hard Times.

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1: Ladies and gentlemen, here's the band. I mean the band. The sensational. The incomparable. The dynamic Knickerbocker.

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1: Hands off, cause she's all mine. 36-22-36 from the CD Go Back Home to the Blues, which is the Knickerbocker All-Stars' second record. They're a top-shelf group of New England blues talent who have teamed up with singer Sugar Ray Norcia on that tune. ZZ Top frontman Billy Gibbons is the lone original member of that band, but he also does some solo work with his band, the BFGs. If you like your blues with a salsa beat, the CD Perfectamundo is for you. Here's Billy Gibbons with Your What's Happening on Smokestack Lightning.

Gina Coleman and Lottie Lottie Blues off her excellent album, Uncrowned, a tribute to Ida Cox. For those who do not know, Ida Cox was a 1920s powerhouse known as the Uncrowned Queen of the Blues during that era. She was a prolific composer and a savvy businesswoman who wrote her own hits and recorded over 78 sides for Paramount Records. It's about time for me to bow out. I know that some of you are leaving us now as well, and I want to say thank you for tuning in. We hope to catch you all right here on this station next week. For the rest of you, stay tuned. The best of Smokestack Lightning is coming up after the top of the hour. I'm Rob McKinney. Y'all be good.

0: This is KASU Jonesboro. I'm Program Director Marty Scarborough. 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Mountain Fever Records recording artist Nothing Fancy performs October 26th at the Collins Theater in Paragould at KASU's Bluegrass Monday.
1: And I can't help but wonder where I'm bound. 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
0: Ticket information for the October 26th concert is at KASU.org/tickets. 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

From the new music capital of the American South, Orlando, Florida, this is the best of Smokestack Lightning, and I'm your host, Paul Noonan. Over the last four decades, the Smokestack team has accumulated a digital blues music library second to none. We have selected only the very best music from our collection, and we are bringing it to you as the best of Smokestack Lightning. It's one full hour of high-powered blues that will keep your hips shimmying and your toes tapping. Up first is blues guitarist Debbie Davies, whose recording career began in 1993 with the release Picture This. Her 10th release in 2005 was entitled All I Found and contained the excellent title track All I Found Was You on the best of Smokestack Lightning.

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Yeah, we call it Smokestack Lightning.

0: The ensemble, who calls themselves the Mannish Boys, undergo personnel changes on a regular basis. Double Dynamite, from 2012, brought on Sugar Ray Rayford as lead vocalist, and he manages that role to perfection. You just heard the Otis Spann penned classic, The Hard Way. Stevie Ray Vaughan needs no introduction, but I'll do a little bit anyway. Other than Jimi Hendrix, there has been no artist over the past 50 years who has made an impact on the blues guitar so powerful that it changed the music forever. From the 1991 epic album, The Sky Is Crying, here is the title track.
1: The Sky!

0: The 1992 film Lethal Weapon 3 may not have made movie history, but it did give us an outstanding blues number, with Sting performing the lead vocal, yes, that's Mr. Sumner, and Eric Clapton with a beautifully understated guitar. You heard It's Probably Me. It's time for a break, which means it's also time to roll up our sleeves and rummage through the back shelf of the I Lack a Nickel archive. You just never know what you're going to find back there, so hurry back here from the break, and we'll meet you right around the corner.
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This is the best of Smokestack Lightning, laying down some of that crazy sound from way down south in Dixie, Orlando, Florida. I'm your host, Paul Noonan, and it's time for our weekly Blast from the Past as we dig deep into the vaults for some of the best blues ever recorded. Albert King's guitar work is literally the foundation of modern blues rock. Guitarists from Eric Clapton to Stevie Ray Vaughan built their own style on the foundation of Albert King. From the 1983 Stax album, I'm in a Phone Booth, Baby. This is Go Ahead and Keep Her on the Best of Smokestack Lightning.

Hi, everybody. This is AJ Mautour, and you're listening to the best blues music on the planet, Smokestack Lightning. It just doesn't get any better.

One of the rarest Jimi Hendrix albums is the original Royal Sound Records 12-inch vinyl disc entitled Get That Feeling, a joint effort with Curtis Knight from 1968. You heard Don't Accuse Me. Next to the familiar tune Smokestack Lightning, perhaps the tune most associated with the Howlin' Wolf is Spoonful, which was written by Willie Dixon in 1960. From the Chess release, his best, Volume 1, this is in Spoonful.

Leslie Johnson was better known by his unusual stage name, Lazy Lester. He and Excello Records studio producer Jay Miller teamed up for a series of hit swamp blues records in the 1960s. From 1964, there you had a superb example, Sugar-Coated Love. We'll take one last break and return with a set of the best of the best, right here on Smokestack Lightning.

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6: This is your host, Paul Noonan, bringing you nothing but the biggest hits and the blues from all around the world. It's all killer and no filler on the best of Smokestack Lightning. When they released their first album in 2002, there were very few people outside of Akron, Ohio, who had any idea of who these guys were. Their raw and ragged interpretation of Mississippi juke joint blues was slow to catch on, but today, the Black Keys are one of the most widely nominated and awarded artists in the business. From their very first album, The Big Come Up, this is the Taj Mahal classic tune, Leavin' Trunk.

fashion. Taxi cabs and buses passing through the night. The distant moaning of a train seems to play a sad refrain.

Mind my place in a boxcar, so I take my guitar to pass some time. Late at night, when it's hard to rest, I hold your picture to my chest, and I feel fine.

Boss Gags parlayed an invitation to join the Steve Miller Band in 1968 into a mid-70s solo career that produced some of the most widely honored albums of all time. His 2013 album, Memphis, contained the amazing version of A Rainy Night in Georgia that you just heard. Kenny Wayne Shepherd's first album, Ledbetter Heights, in 1995 was certified platinum, considering that he was only 18 at the time, and the fact that the album was 100% blues rock. Well, that was a very tall achievement indeed. This is Deja Voodoo on Smokestack Lightning.

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Let me urge all the listeners who are out and about listening to Smokestack Lightning, and thanks so much for doing that. I want to remind you to support your local blues venues. 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On behalf of Rob McKinney and the entire Lightning team, I'm Paul Noonan wishing you good times, good luck, good loving, and most of all, good blues on Smokestack Lightning. Hope we see all of you again next week. Peace. So long, everybody.

0: You're listening to KASU Jonesboro, your connection to unique music. Marty Scarborough hosts Arkansas Roots and Down Home Harmonies. 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Harry Larry with Something Blue. Mike Doyle with Music from the Isles. LaDon Fuhrer with 6 Degrees of the Delta. Mike Luster with Hand Crank Radio. And Dennis Rogers with Mr. Rogers Rock Collection are just a few of our musical offerings. I'm KASU Station Manager Mark Smith. It's music you won't likely hear anywhere else. Thank you for listening to KASU. The NPR Tiny Desk Contest Arkansas Showcase is this Saturday night at 6 at the Hall in downtown Little Rock. Chosen performers are the indie alternative band Jupiter's Flytrap, the neo-soul of Bray Lenny, and the folk and gospel-influenced blues of Brick Fields. 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
1: Jim will be exploring the legendary sidemen from the early years of rock and roll that played rock's original lead instrument.
2: The series is called Crazy About a Saxophone, and that's all coming up right now on Bill Street Caravan. What's up, Pat?
1: How you doing there, Kevin?
2: Good. We've got the Sons of Mudboy with us in a butt-shaking set of Memphis music we captured at the world's greatest dive bar.
1: Bar DKDC. Don't know, don't care.
2: Many of our listeners may have heard Sons of Mudboy on our show before. Honestly, anytime we get a chance to have them on the program, we do it. But they don't have any records out. They've never gone on tour, and if we're lucky, they play one show a year. So some of our listeners may be asking who these guys are.
1: And to understand Sons of Mudboy, you must first understand Mudboy.
2: Mudboy and the Neutrons were, and remain to this day, pretty hard to describe.
1: Inspired by the ancient sounds and traditions that still lingered at the fringes in 1960s Memphis, producer Jim Dickinson, Sid Selvage, Lee Baker, and Jimmy Crosswaite joined together to play the music that they loved. Music inspired by Sun Records, country blues, jug band blues, the sounds of the Hill Country, and the sounds of Bill Street. Bring in the elements of that day and age. It was the 60s, mind you, and hopefully you can get an idea of what Mudboy was about.
2: There's very little evidence of Mudboy in the way of recorded music. And keep in mind that the members all had individual musical careers they were focused on. Mudboy wasn't that focused, I've always gathered, but it was a thing, however informal and loose. And it lived and breathed in its own way and morphed into myth and legend over the years.
1: Sadly, we lost Lee, Jim.

0: and see it far too soon. Sid Selvage, of course, being the founder of the radio program you're listening to right now.
1: But Jimmy Crossway is still with us, and vibrantly so, still playing his washboard. And the musical birthright is passed to the talented and able sons of the original group.
0: Ben Baker, Luther and Cody Dickinson of the North Mississippi All-Stars, Steve Selvage of the Hold Steady and Bash and Pop are joined by friends Paul Taylor on bass, Luke White singing harmony vocals, George Schlupik on drums, and Art Edmondson and Mark Franklin on horns.
1: And thus, the Mudboy tradition, sacred to so many in the city, lives on in a beautiful way.
0: Here are the Sons of Mudboy live on Beale Street Caravan.

0: Hey, hey, thank you, thank you. Luke White, y'all.
1: You're listening to the sounds of Memphis on Beale Street Caravan. Here's more from the Sons of Mudboy.

0: That was the Sons of Mudboy live on Beale Street Caravan.
1: We'll be back in a few minutes with more music, but right now we're going to turn it over to Beale Street Caravan contributor Jim Spake.
0: Jim Spake. He's a true musician's musician. You've heard him on a ton of records, and you may have caught him recently on stage with Lucero. He knows music inside and out, and today he leads us on a guided tour of the heavyweight sidemen of yesterday.
1: Specifically, the sidemen from the early years of rock and roll that played rock's original lead instrument, the saxophone.
0: The series is called Crazy About a Saxophone. Here's Jim.

We Memphians are awfully proud of all the musicians who have come from here and gone on to spread that Memphis sound all over the world. One of our favorite soul saxophone saints is Mr. Hank Crawford. Hey, David Sanborn will tell you that Hank was and still is his main man.

That's Please Send Me Someone to Love from Hank Crawford. He got the name Hank from Memphis bandleader Al Jackson Sr. because he looked and sounded like a local alto man named Hank O'Day. But Benny Ross Crawford was born here in Memphis in 1934 and was hanging out with fellow Manassas high schoolmates George Coleman, Charles Lloyd, and Finest and Calvin Newbern, and playing with the bands of B.B. King, Percy Mayfield, and Ike Turner before he was 20. But when he was attending Tennessee State University in the late 50s, he was heard by a man who would turn things around forever for him, Ray Charles. Hank joined Ray's band on baritone sax, and here's his first composition for Ray's band from the Newport Jazz Festival in 1958, Sherry.

That's Ray Charles with Hank Crawford's Sherry. His second year in the band, he switched to alto and became its music director until he left Ray in 1963. By this time, Hank had recorded three albums of his own for Atlantic, and in 1962, The Peeper was a big hit for him.

Saxophonist and Memphis native Hank Crawford made 12 albums for Atlantic through the 60s, and in 1970, he moved to Creed Taylor's Kudu label, a division of the very popular crossover label CTI. At Kudu, even though Hank wasn't allowed to write his own arrangements for his records, he had quite a few top sellers. But in 1982, he signed with Milestone Records and was soon recording with sidemen like Jimmy McGriff, Jimmy Ponder, Dr. John, an old friend from way back in Memphis, Calvin Newborn. Milestone gave Hank the freedom to return to the sanctified soul sound that had moved so many listeners from over 20 years before. Here's Hank Crawford along with Jimmy McGriff and George Benson from 1986's Soul Survivors. Take a listen to One Mint Julep.

0: The great Hank Crawford, one of Memphis' finest. Thanks again for tuning in. This is Jim Spake for Beale Street Caravan, crazy about a saxophone.
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2: 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The soundtrack of America was made in Tennessee. We're back and we're about to hear more music from Sons of Mudboy.
1: They are the sons of Mudboy. Their fathers were the Memphis band Mudboy and the Neutrons, a Memphis blues folk rock and roll act that was heavily influenced by first-generation bluesmen like Furry Lewis, Will Shade, and Bucca White.
2: In fact, it was Furry Lewis who gave the group their name. Mudboy and the Neutrons were steeped in the Memphis Maverick tradition forged by men like Sam Phillips, and as such left an indelible mark on the Memphis counterculture scene of the 60s.
1: Band members Lee Baker, Jimmy Crosswaite, legendary producer Jim Dickinson, and Memphis folk hero Sid Selvage continued their musical concept over the decades and began incorporating their sons into the act, passing down the sacred forms of music to them.
2: Now that Lee, Jim, and Sid are no longer with us, their sons Luther and Cody Dickinson of the North Mississippi All-Stars, Steve Selvage of the Hold Steady, and Ben Baker continue the tradition alongside original member Jimmy Crosswaite under the moniker Sons of Mudboy.
1: Are y'all following us? It's kind of complicated, we know. So we caught up with the guys at a rare performance at DKDC in Memphis. I had the chance to sit down after the show and catch up with them backstage. We are here at DKDC with Sons of Mudboy. Okay, everybody, introduce yourself so they can get to know what your voice sounds like.
5: I am Steve Selvage.
6: I'm Luther Dickinson.
7: Ben Baker.
8: Jeremy Crosswaite.
9: Of course.
1: So we're going to start off with Jimmy. Jimmy, you've seen these young guys grow up, not just physically, but musically. What is that feeling like?
10: Oh, it's wonderful. I never enjoyed playing as much as I do playing with these fellas. I mean, I enjoyed playing with Sid and Jim and Lee, and at the same time, I was drinking then, so I don't remember that much about it. Now
1: like
10: that
1: reliving.
10: I've stopped, I really can remember the songs, and and it's just truly wonderful. And yes, the fact that they're carrying on what their dads and I did is just another Memphis miracle.
1: Do you feel like there's a responsibility involved in this process?
10: Oh, they are truly in many ways better than their dads. I mean that from the bottom of my heart. Now, in different areas, both Steve and Luther have been able to play any number of instruments and any number of different kinds of music. And I think they've taken what their dads started and taken it further.
1: Well, for each of you, you have your own musical projects that you're working on. So is coming back together like coming home, so to speak? We'll start with Steve.
5: Oh, very much so. You know, because a lot of the stuff I do is just from people that aren't from Memphis, which, you know, I don't mean that in a pejorative sort of way, but it's just, it's way different, you know, and everybody has their own sensibility and everything has its worth that way. But coming home is definitely special. From all the people we're fortunate enough to play with, you just kind of, it's just the little things, the little accents, the pickups, the grooves that are so familiar and so comfortable and just puts your soul at ease and at rest and also makes you kind of happy and hyped up at the same time.
6: And Jimmy grew up playing with our father. My dad was Jim Dickinson. Steve Sovage, his father was Sid Sovage. Ben Baker's father was Lee Baker. And these guys were song collectors. And they're your first generation Memphis rock and rollers, yeah, and from the area. But in the folk era and then in the blues revival when Furry Lewis was rediscovered, Buckle White, Reverend Robert Wilkins,
10: Fred McDowell. Good fortune to play with.
6: They all played the Bohemians of Memphis, and the blues masters had this collision at the Overton Park Shell, the Memphis Blues Country Blues Festivals.
10: Yeah.
6: And these guys were blues masters plucked out of obscurity and segregation by the Bohemian generation. And this younger generation and the older masters came together and they taught, you know, then the music went back and forth and they celebrated each other. And so we grew up products of that. So with that comes responsibility because they were song collectors and the repertoire is what has to be protected.
1: For doing songs that are passed down, I mean, how do you change it and still, you know, make it fresh and alive in this moment?
6: I think the key is, like I said, the repertoire, to protect the repertoire, it's the poetry and the melodies. That's what, when you break it all down, it could be any type of beat, it could be any type of production or trappings or whatever interpretation, but the melodies are important and the lyrics are important.
5: Luckily, we're fortunate that we had an inclination to love this music and to feel connected to it, because we could have easily been like, well, no, I don't want to do that, or, you know, I reject that.
10: And they also add their own sense of humor a lot of times to songs, verses and Casey Jones. And,
5: but that's what we learned from y'all, because, like, I mean, for all the Weevil tapes I have, like, my favorite parts are when somebody makes somebody laugh. Because really, for me, that's the best part about being in a band. Again, we're lucky that we have the inclination to love this music, because my dad told me, he was like, you got to keep doing this. People need to hear Casey Jones. I mean it was a deathbed, like, you've got to do this. And I was like, I would love to do this.
7: You know, all of our fathers were pretty political. I mean, some of them couldn't vote, my dad, because they had the record to keep them from doing it. But we were raised to have a respect for the fellow men around us, and that was how they cut their teeth, was going back and digging up the old roots music from Memphis. And these weren't white players, these were black players. These were players that taught them their craft and their trade. And, you know, they had a high level of respect for the people around them. And not just because they were a different color, but because they taught them their craft. And it just so happened to be in this part of the world, they were a different color. And still it goes on in the city. There's a complete lack of equal treatment and equal protection under the laws. And that's not something that I learned on my own, that's something that I learned from all of our fathers, from my dad, from Sid, from Jim, and from Jimmy, was respect for your fellow man. Continuation of the musical repertoire. It's not just playing gigs, and there's certainly much money in it. So it's more about keeping the family together, keeping that continued respect going. And at least it is for me, but I know it is for everybody else. So I think I can say that on behalf of everybody. So
1: I want to know, when are we going to get another record?
10: We've been working on it.
6: Yeah, we've recorded maybe 30 songs with our friend Adam Hill at Arden Studios, man, holding the microphone right now, man. He's the fifth Beatle, man. You know, we were playing at the Shell two years ago, and he was standing right there in the front row.
10: You got to lay the solo down on the one
6: tonight,
10: I just
6: did. That's right. Yeah, we are recording. We are recording.
5: But we're doing it sort of on our own terms, rather than being like, okay, let's go in and make a record. It just happens when it happens, and it's going to happen when it's going to happen.
1: Much like the shows.
5: Yeah, pretty much, yeah.
6: Mud Boy has always been an aspect of performance art. You know, it's not really about making a record. It was never designed to be a commercial unit. Dad put it together with the notion, knowing that at the time, CrossFit was banned from the airlines. He couldn't fly. Dad didn't want to tour, and he knew that this band could never tour. So He was like, it's perfect.
1: Well, thank you guys so much.
10: You're welcome.
1: Thank you. And we're going to go back to more music. Sons of Mudboy on Beale Street Caravan. Here are the Sons of Mudboy live on Beale Street Caravan.
9: Here's another depressing one.

one more time tonight. Let's hear from some of the finest percussion and bass playing in Memphis, Tennessee, right here. We got Jimmy Crossway on the old washboard. How old is it? It's hundreds of years old. And on his brand new drum with his donated snare stand. George Slepik on the drums, y'all. Paul Taylor, give a little bass.

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1: 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Keep your ear to the ground. Who knows? Maybe they'll make a record one day. 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

And hey-de-ho, it's me again, Mike Lester, and this is Hand Crank Radio, our weekly look at music off the beaten path, handmade music for hard-hit folks. And as usual, we've got an hour to fill, a big box full of music to fill it with, and a playlist posted where you can find it. And I love digging in the bins in thrift stores. Digging through the CDs, you never know what you're going to find. And recently I came across this one. It's the first album by Todd Snyder. It's on Margaritaville Records. It's called Songs for the Daily Planet. And if you think you know Todd Snyder, you probably don't know this.

Oh, sending that out to the dear hearts that can't celebrate Christmas quite early enough. Why wait, right? So Dan Penn with One Blue Light. That from his album Smoke-Filled Room, his most recent. We started off with early music from, maybe 1994. Todd Snyder's first album. And we heard Joe's Blues, a nice tribute to the bass guitar, and Putting on the Dark Shades. And from down Muscle Shoals, Alabama, we heard Etta James with her version of the country standard, Almost Persuaded. And from the same studio, we heard Kate Campbell with a cover of the Dan Penn Spooner Oldham tune, A Woman Left Lonely, that from Do Right Men, a tribute to those two fellas. And Dan Penn out on his own with One Blue Light. Well, here's Buddy Miller with a Tom T. Hall tune, That's How I Got to Memphis.

0: 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I'm KASU Station Manager Mark Smith. I lead a dedicated staff with a passion for the mission of public radio. 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

Oh, the pride of Flippin, Arkansas, down in Marion County. We heard Roy Hogshead, and Roy is perhaps best known because he did the very first recording of Cocaine Blues, a song you may know from Johnny Cash live at Folsom Prison and many other folks. But Roy Hogshead recorded it first about 1948, I think it was. Anyway, terrific collection sent here by my sister. Roy Hogshead, 1947 to 1954. Kind of a missing link between Western Swing, Hillbilly Boogie, and early Rockabilly with Let Your Pendulum Swing. Well, welcome to the second half hour. We closed out the first with Buddy Miller doing Tom T. Hall's That's How I Got to Memphis. We heard Dolly Parton with a remake of her own tune called Just Because I'm a Woman, which was the title to a great compilation of people doing the songs of Dolly Parton. Alison Krauss, Melissa Etheridge, Nora Jones, Joan Osborne, Shelby Lynn, Mindy Smith, Emmylou Harris, Shania Twain, Casey Chambers, Sinead O'Connor, Alison Moore, Michelle. We'll be dipping into that one some more. And from the tribute to Larry Brown, we heard a bit of a rocker from a fellow named Tate Moore called Mountain in Mississippi, from Just One More, musical tribute to Larry Brown. And we heard just a smidgen of Eric Amble's mashup of Crying in the Chapel and Sleepwalk, which he calls Crying in My Sleep, from an album he made down in Little Rock called Lakeside, for the name of the studio. And I think that's enough information here. How about we jump into, it's a fun favorite one of mine. It's Eddie Hinton doing an old Sam Cooke tune called I'll Come Runnin'.

Ruthie Foster there with War Pigs, the Black Sabbath tune that from her album Joy Comes Back. And, well, we started off with a cover, and we ended with a cover. We started off with Eddie Hinton doing his version of Sam Cooke's I'll Come Running Back to You. We heard Chris Stapleton with the live digital, not live, but the original digital-only recording of his What Are You Listening To? And we heard the live U2 from Rattle and Hum. We heard Still Haven't Found What I'm Looking For before Ruthie Foster. Well, you've been listening to Hand Crank Radio. I'm Mike Luster. I do the program each week here at KASU in Jonesboro, Arkansas. Playlist always up on the Facebook page, and I am readily available. Would love to hear from you. I think we'll go out here with Spooner Oldham from his album Potluck, and this is a song called 1980. Keep on smiling.

0: 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I'm KASU Station Manager Mark Smith. 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

Before the Reformation, Magdeburg was one of the most influential and prosperous towns, part of the Hanseatic League. And even during the time of the Reformation, there were some difficulties, but they had a wonderful musical scene. They underwent a tremendous group of suffering battles, one of the worst in the entire story of the 30 Years' War in the 17th century, and it almost destroyed them. But Volume 3 in the ongoing series, Music from Hanseatic Cities, with Manfred Cordis and the European Hansa Ensemble, is entitled Music from Old Magdeburg. This week, right here on Millennium of Music, I'm Robert Aubrey Davis. Well, our first figure, and probably the one we're most familiar with, is Martin Agricola. He was famously from modern-day Svibodzin, but he becomes the first cantor of the old school there and takes over composing duties, worked for a very, very long time in Magdeburg. We'll hear a couple of his pieces before we go to the works by Wolf Heinz, who himself was a friend of Martin Luther, comes to Magdeburg at the time of Martin Agricola and takes over as organist of the cathedral there. In the case of Agricola, we will hear From Heaven, Look Upon Us, O Lord, and the famous Ein Feste Burg. And from Wolf Heinz, we'll hear Now We Are Asking You, O Holy Ghost. Once again, the European Hansa Ensemble, directed by Manfred Cordis.

0: Volume 3 in this amazing collection called Music from Hanseatic Towns. This is music from Old Magdeburg with the Hansa Ensemble conducted by Manfred Cordes. This week right here on Millennium of Music, I'm Robert Aubrey Davis.
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0: I'm Robert Aubrey Davis. Well, our next set takes us to the figure who takes over after the death of Agricola. That would be Gallus Dressler. He was born in Nebra, but he comes there and probably worked extensively in the lands of the lowlands, even though at that point it was called the Regio Belgica. He might have even studied under Jacobus Clemens non Papa, which is very impressive, and wrote some very fine pieces as well. And after we hear a set of pieces by Gallus Dressler, no other foundation can anyone lay, and Who Will Be My Hope, we turn to the next figure, Leonhard Schroeter, who lived around 1532 to 1600. We'll hear his setting for the Blessed Trinity and All in God We Place Our Hope. It's an amazing collection of pieces. This is music from Old Magdeburg, the ongoing series dedicated to music from Hanseatic cities with the European Hansa Ensemble and Manfred Cordes.

0: Manfred Cordes, the European Hansa Ensemble, Volume 3 of music from Hanseatic cities with music from Old Magdeburg, this week right here on Millennium of Music. I'm Robert Aubrey Davis.
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2: I'm Robert Aubrey Davis. We have one more piece we can hear from Leonhard Schroeter. And then the next figure, because he does this in chronological order, bless Manfred Cortes for finding these incredibly obscure pieces, is a composer about whom we know almost nothing, Friedrich Weisensee, and he takes over after Schroeter in Magdeburg. He lived from around 1560 to 1622. We will hear My Sins Are More Than Sands of the Sea, the setting of the Cantate Domino, and the next figure is very important. Heinrich Grimm is there, and boy, what a well-named composer, at the time of the Great Terror. It was truly an extraordinary thing. In May of 1631, Magdeburg was almost completely destroyed by the imperial troops under General Tilly. The Magdeburg bloodbath killed perhaps 20,000 of the 35,000 people in the town. The 30 Years' War, you cannot imagine what a terrible experience this was. So we will hear his setting, Lord Over Us All. And then one last anonymous piece that survived during the time of the 30 Years' War. Take careful note, my devout Christians. Almost certainly Johann Hermann Schein had a hand in this, but what an amazing recording, music from Old Magdeburg, the European Hansa Ensemble, conducted by Manfred Cortes.

Well, what a project this has been, and yet there are more. There's even a volume 4 in this series. Music from Hanseatic Cities, volume 3, dedicated to

0: This is KASU Jonesboro. I'm Program Director Marty Scarborough. 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
3: Hello and welcome to Classical Guitar Alive. I'm Tony Morris. Classical Guitar Alive is broadcast thanks to the generous support of the Augustine Foundation and the Kadosky Family Fund and Charles and Taco Parker and by Augustine Strings, makers of classical guitar strings since 1947. And thanks to a gift in loving memory of Adam Bratcher. Thanks for joining me for this week's edition of Classical Guitar Alive featuring Music of Autumn. We'll hear music by Vivaldi, Piazzolla, Autumn Leaves by Joseph Kosma, and much more. We'll start with the Amsterdam Guitar Trio performing Autumn from the Four Seasons by Vivaldi.

Opening this week's edition of Classico Guitar Alive, featuring music written about autumn, we've just heard the Amsterdam Guitar Trio performing Autumn from the Four Seasons by Vivaldi. We'll hear more music written about autumn later in the program, but next, Slava and Edward Grigorian and the Adelaide Symphony Orchestra, conducted by Benjamin Northey, in the opening movement from Bach's Harpsichord Concerto in D minor.

Slava and Edward Gregorian and the Adelaide Symphony Orchestra, conducted by Benjamin Northey, in the opening movement from Bach's Harpsichord Concerto in D minor. Cuban composer Eduardo Martín wrote 12 pieces about the months of the year in his Songs of the Calendar. Ileana Matos performs September and November.

Ileana Matos performing September and November from the Songs of the Calendar by Eduardo Martín. One of the most famous pieces of music with the word autumn in its title is Autumn Leaves by Joseph Kosma. It's performed here by Yena Lee.

Yenna Lee performing Autumn Leaves by Joseph Kosma. This is a piece titled Autumn Song by Junichi Nihashi. It's performed by Yasuo Watani on harmonica and guitarist Shinichi Fukuda.

harmonica player Yasuo Watani and guitarist Shinichi Fukuda in Autumn Song by Junichi Nihashi. Next on this look at music written about autumn is tango-inspired music by Argentine composer Máximo Diego Pujol. His three pieces of autumn are performed by Victor Villadongos and Giorgio Mirto.

Victor Villadongos and Giorgio Mirto performing Three Pieces of Autumn by Máximo Diego Pujol. We'll close this week's edition of Classical Guitar Alive featuring Music of Autumn with more tango music by Astor Piazzolla. This is Autumn in Buenos Aires, performed by Aniello Desiderio's Quarteto Furioso.

0: Closing this week's edition of Classical Guitar Alive, devoted to music of autumn, we've just heard Agnello Desiderio's Quartetto Furioso performing Autumn in Buenos Aires by Astor Piazzolla. You've been listening to Classical Guitar Alive. Classical Guitar Alive is broadcast worldwide thanks to the generous support of the Augustine Foundation and the Kadosky Family Fund, and Charles and Taco Parker, and by Augustine Strings, makers of classical guitar strings since 1947, and thanks to a gift in loving memory of Adam Bratcher. Classical Guitar Alive is a nonprofit organization based in Austin, Texas. Music by pluck-stringed instruments like the guitar, the harp, and the ancient lyre have been used in healing for over 3,000 years. That's why our mission is to bring this music to the widest possible audience. 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I'm Tony Morris. Thanks for listening, and please join me again next week for another edition of Classical Guitar Alive.
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0: From NPR News in Washington, D.C., this is Weekend Edition. I'm Aisha Roscoe. Good morning. President Trump is working on a deal to import diesel from Russia, but the agreement may not lower prices in the U.S. and is straining relations with Ukraine. We have the latest. And a look at life for women in Afghanistan 5 years after the Taliban returned to power.
1: That experience stayed with me. It was not that I failed the exam. I never had the opportunity to take it.
0: Plus, I love all things horror, and I'm not alone. The science behind why some people love to be scared. It's Sunday, October 11th. News is next.
2: Live from NPR News in Washington, I'm Windsor Johnston. At least 12 people are dead after a missile attack on the airport in Riyadh. Officials in Saudi Arabia say more than 300 others were wounded. The Saudi-led coalition blames Yemen's Iran-backed Houthi rebels and has vowed to respond. President Trump is defending his new agreement with Russian President Vladimir Putin that would bring more Russian diesel fuel to the global market. Following a campaign stop in Tennessee last night, Trump said Putin wants to end the war in Ukraine.
3: He'd like to see a settlement. President Putin would like to see a settlement strongly. And look, he's freeing up a lot of oil for the world, okay? That's a good thing. And by the way, at a very low price.
2: Ukrainian President Volodymyr Zelensky calls the deal not fair and not honest. He says money from Russian fuel sales will help finance the war. Republican candidates immersed in scandal are playing an outsized role in this year's midterm elections. NPR's Claudia Grisales reports several congressional races are in play because of the controversies.
4: Cook Political Report has shifted races tied to the embattled candidates in North Carolina, Ohio, and Texas from leaning Republican to toss-ups. Elaine Kmark, a senior fellow at the Brookings Institution, says that could be part of a 1-2 punch for Republicans facing political headwinds.
5: If you're a Republican, you're facing a wave here, a blue wave, then you really, really, really don't need a scandal.
4: North Carolina's Chuck Edwards left his race over sexual harassment claims, leaving his replacement in a competitive fight. Ohio's Max Miller saw a race setback after domestic violence allegations. And a Cook political analyst says scandal-plagued Ken Paxton's run for Senate is dragging down the entire ticket in Texas. Claudia DeSales, NPR News.
2: An investigation is underway into a mass shooting that left 9 people dead in northwestern Pennsylvania on Friday. NPR's Chandelise Duster reports police in Erie say children were among the fatalities.
6: Erie police say a woman who was 8 months pregnant and a 10-month-old baby were among those killed in the shooting that took place at a home. The suspected gunman also died from a self-inflicted gunshot wound, according to police. Police responded to an alert of gunshots at the home, and when they arrived, they found 2 women dead outside. Investigators believe the deaths occurred before law enforcement arrived. 8 people were family members and 1 was a family friend, according to police. Erie police say they are investigating a possible motive. They also said the suspected shooter had a history with law enforcement, but did not give details. Chandelise Duster, NPR News.
2: This is NPR News in Washington. Death row inmate Krista Pike has been discharged from the hospital and is recovering in a prison rehabilitation center. The 50-year-old survived an execution attempt by lethal injection. Her attorneys are calling on the governor of Tennessee to change her sentence from death to life without parole. Pike has spent the last 30 years in prison for the 1995 murder of her 19-year-old classmate, Colleen Slemmer. Police in India have freed the leaders of a movement that's calling for protests surrounding the controversial revision of voter rolls, even as they call for more demonstrations. NPR's Dia Hadid reports it's the latest political crisis to roil the government of Prime Minister Narendra Modi.

0: The release of the three men came a day after they were removed from their airline seats and detained by police just as their flight touched down in the capital. They were among the thousands detained on Saturday as security forces tried to stave off protests. The forces barricaded parts of downtown Delhi, cut off the internet in parts of the city, shut down metro stations and railway lines, and banned gatherings. Still, protests flared. Demonstrators are demanding the resignation of the election commissioner after a revision of voter rolls struck off more than 130 million people or forced them to justify why they should be allowed to stay on the rolls. The Prime Minister has not addressed the controversy. Dia Hadid, NPR News, New Delhi.
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5: This is Weekend Edition from NPR News. Good morning, and thank you for being here with us today. President Trump on Friday said he has an agreement to import millions of tons of diesel from Russia. The idea is to lower prices at the pump for Americans, but analysts say the amount that would be released from Russia won't really make a difference in the U.S. market. So who is this deal really helping? We're joined now by senior national political correspondent Mara Liasson. Good morning, Mara.
6: Good morning.
5: The president pretty recently signed in new sanctions against Russia. There's a 2022 law against importing any oil or petroleum products until Russia ends its war against Ukraine. So what is the president doing?
6: Well, one thing he's doing is struggling without much success to bring down diesel and gas prices. He's tried a lot of things. The latest now is removing sanctions on Russia, even though, as you just said, that might not make much of a difference in prices. Then the sanctions that Trump signed off on less than a month ago, targeting Russia's energy revenues, which helped Russia fund its war against Ukraine. Now the U.S. is going to be adding to those revenues. And Congress, with big bipartisan support, passed a law just a couple of days before that, giving Trump expanded tariff powers, specifically in hopes he would use them to put more economic pressure on Russia. Now he seems to be doing exactly the opposite thing. And then yesterday he went even further against Ukraine, saying that its leader, President Zelensky, should be replaced with someone more willing to make a deal with Russia. He has asked Ukraine to stop bombing Russian oil refineries. He has not applied similar pressure to Russia to stop bombing Ukrainian energy grid assets or civilian targets. But he has blamed the bombing of Russian oil refineries by Ukraine on high gas prices, even though it's the Iranian war that has had a major impact on prices.
5: Well, and speaking of Iran, isn't Russia helping Iran in the war?
6: That's right. According to U.S. intelligence, Russia is providing real-time tracking data to Iran, which helps them strike U.S. targets in the Middle East. So the lifting of these Russian oil sanctions, Trump is helping an important ally of Iran's.
5: The Pentagon said last week they'd be live streaming the execution of Nadal Hassan, the former army psychiatrist who in 2009 killed 13 people and wounded 32 at Fort Hood, Texas. Vice President Vance seemed to walk that back on Friday. What can you tell us about that?
6: Well, the execution is supposed to be live streamed, according to the Pentagon. There hasn't been a public execution in the U.S. since 1936. There hasn't been a military execution since 1961. So this is a remarkable decision. And public executions like this happen in places like Iran or Afghanistan or Somalia, Saudi Arabia, North Korea, not in the Western world. And this is something that makes even the Vice President of the United States a little squeamish. J.D. Vance said he defended the execution of Hassan, who, by the way, is in a wheelchair, but he said he wouldn't be watching. And President Trump was also asked if he was going to watch it, but he didn't answer.
5: You've been watching campaign ads, which are really saturating markets in states like Texas and Ohio. When it comes right down to it, do we know if people vote based on ads or, especially at this point, based on their pocketbooks?
6: Well, if polls are accurate, they're voting their pocketbooks because Republicans have had a tremendous financial advantage to run as many ads as they want to on social media. They're only limited by 24 hours in a day in terms of buying ads on television. But those ads do not seem to be changing the dynamic of these races, which are leaning towards Democrats in many places where Trump won by double digits in 2024. People are just sour on the economy. They feel that their pocketbooks are being squeezed. They can't afford the things they used to be able to afford. And even though in the past, the vast majority of races where one candidate spends more, that candidate tends to win. We're going to find out in November how important money is in this election.
5: That's NPR's Mara Liasson. Thank you so much.
6: You're welcome.
5: Since the Taliban returned to power 5 years ago, Afghan women have faced sweeping restrictions on nearly every aspect of daily life. But as NPR's Dee Parvaz reports, many are determined to find ways around them.
7: After the Taliban came back to power in 2021 and shut out girls over the age of 12 from schools, clips like this flooded social media. They say girls aren't allowed to go to school, an unnamed girl says, sobbing as she tosses her school bag to the floor. The Taliban also blocked women from studying at universities. And that's the day when Afghan girls, who've never had it easy, had to learn to reinvent themselves again and again.
8: The past 5 years have been very difficult for me emotionally.
7: Zahra was a high school senior when the Taliban returned and prevented girls from taking the university entrance exam. She asked NPR to identify her by her first name only, fearing retribution from the Taliban.
8: That experience stayed with me. It was not that I failed the exam. I never had the opportunity to take it.
7: She regrouped. She studied English and German, planning to apply for a scholarship, but couldn't afford the application fee. The teenager then went to nursing school until the Taliban shut them down as well. She then found Ascend Athletics, an international nonprofit that focuses on empowering women through mountaineering. That's from a short film about Ascend, showing Afghan girls singing as they climb. But now, in Afghanistan, they focus on courses on mental health and entrepreneurship. And those courses, said Zahra, were a turning point for her. She's now studying online for a certification in project management.
8: What I want most is to be part of advocacy work for girls' rights, especially for those who share the fate I did.
7: Millions of Afghan girls never get the chance to start high school.
9: این مجموعه خبری را با نشست خبری طالبان در کابل آغاز می کنیم. در حالی که 5 سال و 15 روز از ممنوعیت آموزش دختران
7: That's Afghanistan International, a TV channel broadcast from London, reminding viewers that as of last month, it had been 5 years and 15 days since girls had been kept out of schools. And that's Taliban spokesman Zabihullah Mujahid, telling reporters that now is not the time to address the issue of girls' education. NPR reached out to the Afghan Ministries of Education and Foreign Affairs about the education of girls and women, but we didn't hear back. All the things the Taliban would rather not discuss weigh heavily on the minds and bodies of millions of Afghans. I spoke to a psychologist who requested we not name her, fearing retribution from the Taliban. And she's part of a network of mental health professionals connecting people, especially women, with tools and support. She says she's shocked by the way she sees people trying to harm themselves now. The psychologist says that the surge in poverty over the past 5 years, on top of the restrictions on women, have created a storm, a tsunami of mental health crises. Dr. Najma Sama Shafajo is also in the fight. She's the foremost OBGYN in the country and runs a women's clinic in Kabul. She sees firsthand what the cuts in humanitarian aid since the return of the Taliban have meant for Afghan women. Dr. Shafajo says suspension of aid means many clinics focused on women and maternal health care shut down, creating an acute shortage in services and medication. Maternal mortality rates, which were already high, are now rising, she says. Shutting down the nursing schools hasn't helped. Here, Dr. Shafajo came up with a solution. Her clinic takes midwifery students who are unable to finish their studies, hires them, and gives them on-the-job training, which is still permissible. Girls and women are learning things any way they can, including online, where marketable skills like making traditional jewelry can be learned. The making and selling of clothes and jewelry by women is approved of by the Taliban. And there are women-run businesses teaching those skills. I spoke to a 46-year-old woman who asked that NPR not name her because she runs a business and doesn't want to be targeted by the Taliban. She sold textiles and craftwork before the return of the Taliban and still does. She also took courses with Ascend to help her improve her business. She now also teaches girls how to sew, embroider, and goldsmith. She says that for now, businesses like hers are permitted, and that Afghanistan's two biggest challenges are the economy and girls' education. She has two daughters, ages 13 and 22, who are shut out of any formal schooling. If the schools and universities were open to them, my daughters could graduate from high school and university, she says. And that's every mother's wish, to see her children succeed. Deepa Raz, NPR News.

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1: I'm Windsor Johnston with these headlines. Officials in Saudi Arabia say a missile attack on Riyadh's international airport killed at least 12 people and wounded hundreds, some critically. The Saudi-led coalition blames Yemen's Houthi rebels. The attack forced the airport to suspend operations. Cleanup crews are clearing debris and restoring power in the wake of Hurricane Isaias. The storm killed at least 4 people. Its remnants still threaten flooding across the southeast. Hurricane Simon has strengthened to a Category 4 off Mexico's Pacific coast. Businesses in Puerto Vallarta are boarded up, and forecasters warn of dangerous storm surge, flooding, and mudslides. I'm Windsor Johnston, NPR News in Washington.

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1: This is Weekend Edition from NPR News. I'm Aisha Roscoe. People who lose their jobs in this economy are taking longer to find new work. And in many cases, it's taking them longer than the social safety net is designed for. Almost 40% of people who qualify for unemployment benefits exhaust that aid before they land a new job. NPR's Scott Horsley reports on the growing struggle of unemployed people trying to land a job right now.
2: Evan Smith lost his job at a Colorado RV dealership this past spring after the company was sold. It's the first time in a decade that Smith has been out of work.
3: So the last time I was in the job market was 10 years ago, and I can tell you it's night and day.
2: The last time he was job hunting, opportunities seemed plentiful. Smith recalls landing an interview the very day he filed an application. This time, while there are lots of online job postings, most don't seem to lead anywhere.
3: You find something that you're excited about or something that you think fits your profile, and you go in and over 100 people have already clicked applied for it in the last 2 weeks. So you just feel like you're a number.
2: And in today's stagnant hiring environment, the numbers are not encouraging. U.S. employers added just 29,000 jobs last month. That's one job for every 244 unemployed workers. Smith spent months going back and forth with one prospective employer, only to wind up disappointed.
3: I thought I'd had a great interview. I thought I had great background and everything. And I was like, hey, I'm not going to be unemployed for very long. And they didn't hire me. That was highly discouraging.
2: To be sure, the unemployment rate has remained very low, just 4.2% in September. But that's little consolation for those who are stuck on the outskirts of the job market, knocking on doors that rarely open.
4: When you're one of the people that doesn't have a job, it doesn't really matter what the percentage is. It's impacting your life in a big, big way.
2: Cheryl Huff was laid off from a state government job in Colorado 4 months ago. Since then, she's applied for dozens of positions, spending hours on each one, tailoring her resume to the specific job requirements. She's gotten only a handful of interviews, though, all by telephone, and a lot of what seem like automated emails.
4: One email said, thanks for applying. We'll let you know if we think you're qualified. And at the same exact time came the email that said, thank you, but no thank you. We're pursuing other candidates. And that's one of the frustrations that people are having, is just that, did you even look at my stuff?
2: In the meantime, Huff is paying $1,300 a month to maintain her old employer-provided health insurance. Her husband is retired, so their family budget is tight.
4: It's Social Security for him and unemployment for me. And it's amazing how little money that is when you go to the store and you see a bag of granola is $8.50.
2: And the clock is ticking. Huff's unemployment benefits in Colorado are set to run out in early December, after 6 months. In many states, benefits expire even faster. North Carolina offers less than 3 months of unemployment. Kiki Moore has been out of work in Raleigh for almost a year.
5: With so many people being out of work, we're all out here, it feels like to me, fighting for scraps.
2: Moore has years of experience as a meeting planner, but she struggled to find a new job. Even when she was getting unemployment, the benefits were capped at $350 a week. Now that even that's gone, her 21-year-old son has been helping out with the household bills.
5: Bless his heart, he does have a part-time job, so he's been doing what he can to help his mama out. But, I mean, I feel like a failure as a parent because, like, I don't want him worrying about bills.
2: Aside from the financial stress, there's an emotional toll to being out of work so long. Evan Smith says job hunting itself is an exhausting full-time gig. Sometimes he goes for a hike just to give himself a break.
3: My wife, usually on a Friday when we're sitting on the back porch after work, after she gets done from work, she's like, how are you feeling? Like, seriously, how are you doing? Keeping a good attitude, I think, is huge. Getting discouraged is really freaking easy.
2: At least Smith's in good company. Of the more than 7 million unemployed people in the country, nearly 2 million have been out of work for 6 months or more. Scott Horsley, NPR News, Washington.
1: Okay, weekenders, gather round this audio fireplace. It's story time. Let's go back to the 90s, and little Aisha Roscoe is sitting alone in her family's living room, bathed in the fluorescent glow of a TV screen, when she stumbles on something intriguing while surfing channels in the darkness. 1984's Nightmare on Elm Street was a revelation for me. One that had been building for a while after cultivating a peculiar interest in cryptozoology and discovering authors like R.L. Stein. Yes, some of my favorite animals are Bigfoots and werewolves, and some of my heroes are Freddy Krueger and Jason Voorhees. I can't help it. I've always been attracted to what stalks the shadows. So this month, the spookiest of the year, I decided to figure out what the heck is wrong with me and all you other sickos out there obsessed with horror. The answer I'm looking for starts with me and producer Ryan Bank going on a trip to Dickerson, Maryland, a mud-soaked grass parking lot, haunted traffic attendants, and a pig. We are here, opening night, Markov's haunted forest. The people are out. Oh, it smells a little like manure.
6: Look at that big old pig.
1: Oh, it's a pig. Oh, no wonder. And pigs, you know, pigs will eat people. Seriously. Didn't y'all watch the TV show Hannibal?
7: Never seen pigs like these.
1: Markov's haunted forest is a huge horror attraction with more than a mile of trails and dozens of haunted houses. The themes also span decades of Universal nightmares. Open since 1992, the attraction starts with towering, skull-emblazoned wooden gates, reminiscent of folk horror movies like The Wicker Man. Just inside, we find Paul Brubaker, feet away from two massive bonfires.
8: Some of our designers, including myself, have done some music festivals before, so... Yeah, there's inspiration from kind of Van Helsing, the Vampire Village aspect of things.
1: Brubaker is Markov's director of operations. There's hardly a thing that happens in this haunt without him knowing.
8: This is an emergency radio that we have in each one of our scenes in case an actor has a problem or somebody falls down and needs to be evacuated.
1: Before we hit the trail, Brubaker takes us behind the scenes to a barn where scare actors are getting finishing touches of makeup.
9: My name's Chris Knowles. I'm the art director for Markov's Haunted Forest and the makeup manager.
1: Knowles and his team are using a bevy of pressurized airbrushes to quickly creepify all kinds of ghouls, vampires, and aliens.
9: It's great because you can get color on really finely or cover areas, swap colors really quickly as well, which is essential because we've only got like about 7 minutes to do the makeup, because we've got like 100-odd people and 2 hours to do it, so we got to work really fast. And like
1: right now, Knowles is covering 38-year-old Robert Dole's face in pale white makeup.
10: I love Halloween. I love going out and interacting with people, entertaining them, making them laugh, giving them a good scare, you know, giving them a good dopamine rush out of the fear.
1: Dole has played all kinds of frightening characters in his 5 years at Markov's. He's been a killer clown, a demon, and tonight he's a Nosferatu-style vampire with sharp fangs, a bloody mouth, and pupils as dark as coal. Dole thinks people keep coming back to places like Markov's to face down their fears safely.
10: People want to challenge themselves, and they can say they accomplished something.
1: And even though I haven't left the barn yet, I'm already getting stalked by a monster. Oh, I don't like that. I don't like that. I don't like that. I don't like that. I don't like that. I don't like that. There's a man in a hat. That man in a hat is a cross between a hoodoo shaman and a straw-covered zombie.
11: I am something that you see when you wake up at 3 o'clock in the morning.
1: His daywalker name is Jermaine Hose. I asked him what draws him to this line of work.
11: I like scaring people.
12: Yeah, you like making people
11: like,
12: be scared.
11: I like scaring people. Like people like you.
12: Scared.
11: I like to make you run and scream and holler everywhere.
1: And before we know it, it was time to leave the actors to get into character and head out to the trail.
13: I thought it was pretty good this time I walked through.
14: Oh, we're hearing a heartbeat here, Aisha.
1: An ominous, steady heartbeat is pumping through hidden speakers, signaling the start of our haunted experience.
12: Okay, we in the forest. Okay. We're going ahead of us. Okay. Okay. Wait a minute. Okay, I don't know.
14: What?
12: I don't know. Are those snakes?
1: Snakes are everywhere. And then something like a zombified pumpkin head appears.
12: Wait a minute, that one moving. Oh no, why he moving like that? Oh, is he, what is he, a pumpkin? Oh, no, thank
15: don't
12: you.
15: Don't you want one of your faces on these pumpkins? No. It just takes a little bit of a beating.
12: No, thank you. No, thank you, Lord Jesus.
15: Come on, your face will look so good.
1: I am calling on the Lord. There are clowns, aliens, Vikings, and cannibals. Anything that could scare you is here. And it didn't take much in this dark, foggy environment. Sometimes just the rev of a chainsaw.
12: Wait, what is that? Ah, please stop.
16: Fury is extremely fast.
1: That's Nushin Hajikani. She's a professor of radiology at Harvard Medical School. She studied what happens in the brain when someone is afraid.
16: If I show you very briefly, so for, 30 milliseconds or something, snakes and spiders, I will see that your amygdala gets activated.
1: She says it's this activation that makes a jump scare so effective.
16: So your heart goes faster, you go a little further back and you start sweating, your pupils get high for a stupid image on the screen.
1: So according to Professor Hajikani, we get scared when something, usually visual, sets off the fear center of the brain. And that alarm can be tripped in our head just by seeing someone else get scared. But why do people like it? For that, we need the scientists at the Recreational Fear Lab at Aarhus University in Denmark.
17: I'm Matthias Claesen. I'm an associate professor and co-director of the Recreational Fear Lab.
18: And my name is Mark Anderson, and I'm also an associate professor at Aarhus University and the other co-director of the Recreational Fear Lab.
1: Claesen and Anderson are a culture and psychology duo responsible for all kinds of studies probing what keeps people coming back for frights. Over the years, what they've found is that there is more than one type of recreational fear. Fear for fun. Here's Claesen.
17: We did an early study where we tried to see if we could identify the personality profile of the horror fan, and what we found was a godforsaken mess.
1: Claesen adds that a roller coaster enthusiast may detest horror films, and a scream queen like yours truly might lose her lunch at a theme park. But Claesen says survey after survey at the Fear Lab shows fear for fun is surprisingly universal. And it could have a very practical purpose. You're preparing your body for the sometimes very scary real world.
17: When you engage in recreational fear activities, you're essentially administering a fear vaccine. But crucially, a vaccine that for most people is fun. It doesn't hurt.
1: Fear Lab co-director Mark Anderson has also interviewed subjects who say they treat their own psychological disorders using fear.
18: Horror fans that we meet tell us that they deal with their clinical anxiety by popping in a horror movie.
1: Playing with fear is also incredibly social, says Matthias Claesen.
17: And that's something that characterizes, in fact, most kinds of recreational fear experiences.
1: Back at Markov's Haunted Forest, scare actor Jermaine Hose calls his co-workers and the people he's scaring family.
11: The people, man, the vibes is great. You meet a lot of people here. They have a ball. You get to mix and mingle with them.
1: Nothing brings people together like a good scare. Weekend Edition's Fear Series is produced by Ryan Bank. Next week, I find out how monsters, ghouls, and slashers can also mean big bucks. You're listening to Weekend Edition from NPR News. If the Justice Department has a crown jewel, it's long been considered the Civil Rights Division. Over the past 18 months, President Trump has appointed leaders that have radically reshaped its work and workforce and used its enforcement powers to further the president's agenda. NPR Justice Correspondent Ryan Lucas joins us now. Good morning.
19: Good morning.
1: Ryan, before we get into all of the changes, remind us what the Civil Rights Division does.
19: Historically, it has worked to combat discrimination and protect the constitutional rights of all Americans. And that's in everything from voting and housing to policing, education, employment. The division's priorities have certainly shifted a bit from administration to administration, but the core mission has remained consistent over the past 70-some years.
1: I feel like maybe you're saying consistent until now in this second Trump administration.
19: Yeah, that's right. Department veterans say that the Civil Rights Division has been turned on its head in the second Trump administration. And the changes are being driven by Harmeet Dhillon. She's the Trump appointee now in charge of the division. She argues that over the years, the Civil Rights Division has switched from protecting the rights of all Americans to just protecting those of one segment of society, people of color.
20: As the logic goes, the white oppressors of years past kept black and brown people down. Why not give them a taste of their own medicine? That's the thinking, really, that underlies a lot of our civil rights enforcement work. And it is un-American. It is wrong.
1: How has Dhillon put her stamp on the division?
19: So I spoke with four current and former division attorneys about this. Most of them spoke on condition of anonymity because they aren't authorized to speak to journalists. They told me that one of the most fundamental ways that Dhillon has changed the division is by changing who works there. During her tenure, more than 300 veteran attorneys have left. Dhillon has replaced them with some 130 new hires. I'm told that there are now, in fact, more new hires in the division than there are veteran attorneys.
1: And how are they picking new attorneys to work in the Civil Rights Division?
19: Current and former officials tell me the division has changed the hiring process, essentially shrugging off rules that were put in place around two decades ago to insulate hiring from partisan political considerations. Now, I'm told that political ideology appears to be a significant factor. Many of the folks who have been hired previously worked for conservative legal groups or Trump-aligned groups. That alone, of course, is not an issue, but it is when combined with the fact that current and former officials say most of the new hires don't have much, if any, experience in civil rights enforcement.
1: And how does the department respond to these allegations?
19: Well, a department spokesperson denies that any changes have been made to the hiring process and certainly defends the new hires, saying that they are outstanding.
1: How has the work of the division changed, if at all?
19: Some of the most aggressive changes and work now being done has been on the voting front. The division has filed lawsuits demanding voter information from states, for example. That, of course, dovetails with President Trump's focus on what he alleges is election fraud by non-citizens. Education has been another very active front. The division has accused a number of prominent law schools and medical schools of discriminating against white and Asian students. That's one example. At the same time, the Civil Rights Division has dropped investigations into alleged constitutional violations by police departments. Now, Dhillon defends the division's work under her leadership. In a statement to NPR, she said civil rights laws exist to protect people from discrimination, and she says that is exactly what the division is doing now. But again, critics say the division is using its enforcement powers to go after the very communities that it was created to protect.
1: That's NPR's Ryan Lucas. Thank you so much for being here.
19: Thank you.
1: This is NPR News.
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22: Today in Down Home Harmonies, we've got music from bluegrass pioneers Bill Monroe, Jim Greer, and Carl Story. We'll also give the bluegrass treatment to songs you might have heard before by Bob Dylan, Guns N' Roses, and Charlie Pride. And we'll have lots of music from Nothing Fancy, the group performing at this month's KASU Bluegrass Monday concert. Those artists plus Irene Kelly, Lorraine Jordan, and Claire Lynch in Down Home Harmonies today at noon.
0: I'm Windsor Johnston with these headlines. A deadly missile strike has suspended flights at Riyadh's international airport. Saudi officials say 12 people were killed and more than 300 wounded. The Saudi-led coalition accuses Yemen's Houthi rebels and has promised to respond. President Trump campaigned in Tennessee last night. He defended his agreement with Russian President Vladimir Putin to increase global diesel supplies. Ukraine's president says the sales will help fund Russia's war. Hurricane Simon is heading toward the coast of west-central Mexico with wind speeds of 150 miles per hour. Officials say coastal evacuations are underway. I'm Windsor Johnston, NPR News in Washington.

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1: This is Weekend Edition from NPR News. I'm Aisha Roscoe, and it's time to play the puzzle. Joining us is Will Shortz. He's puzzle editor of the New York Times and puzzle master of Weekend Edition. How's it going, Will?
2: I am great. How are you, Aisha?
1: I am excellent. Will, please remind us of last week's challenge.
2: Yes, it came from Robbie Ellis of Chicago. I said, name two well-known colleges or universities from the same state. The last letter of one is the first letter of the other. And I said, change each instance of this letter to the same new letter to get the names of two other well-known colleges or universities. What four schools are these? Well, the first two are DePaul and Lake Forest, which are both in Illinois. Change those L's to W's, and you get DePaul and Wake Forest.
1: Look, these people, they did not know this. And so it shows that they're also not using AI, or AI don't know this, because there were only 300 correct entries this week, which is not very much at all. But our winner is Bill Etienne of Laguna Niguel, California. Congratulations, Bill.
3: Thank you, Aisha. It's really nice to speak with you. I appreciate you and Will very much.
1: Oh, thank you so much. Now, how did you figure this out? Because this stumped a lot of people.
3: Yes, it was very tricky. There's a lot of states and a lot of colleges. So I started recalling as many as I could. I eventually came up with DePaul in Chicago, Illinois. And I grew up in the Midwest. I had heard of DePaul. I found Lake Forest, which transforms nicely into Wake Forest. And I knew I had my answer.
1: Oh, wow. Well, that was very thoughtful.
2: Like, very impressive.
1: Impressive. You were using your analytical skills and everything. So what do you do when you're not playing the puzzle?
3: By day, I'm the IT director for a home builder. And in my free time, I'm the puzzles editor of Mensa Bulletin, the national magazine of American Mensa.
2: We have a ringer today.
1: We got a very high standard here. We're going to expect a lot from you.
3: Uh-oh.
1: I know you'll do well. I have to ask you, are you ready to play the puzzle?
3: Oh boy, I'll do my best.
1: All right. Take it away, Will.
2: All right, Bill and Aisha. I'm going to give you some words. Change one letter in each word to name a well-known college or university. For example, if I said crown, C-R-O-W-N, you would say brown, changing the C to a B. Here's your first one, pursue, P-U-R-S-U-E.
3: That would be Purdue.
2: Good. Yule, Y-U-L-E.
3: Yale.
2: Yes, smite, S-M-I-T-E.
3: Smith.
2: Good job. Butter, B-U-T-T-E-R.
3: Butler.
2: Good. Corneal, C-O-R-N-E-A-L.
3: Cornell.
2: Nice. Branders, B-R-A-N-D-E-R-S.
3: Brandeis.
2: Good job. Collate, C-O-L-L-A-T-E.
3: Colgate.
2: That's right. Rich, R-I-C-H.
3: Rice.
2: Uh-huh. Dune, D-U-N-E.
3: Duke.
2: Good. Venison, V-E-N-I-S-O-N.
3: Venison. Is there a Denison?
2: There is in Ohio. Good one.
3: Okay, good.
2: How about Wavier, W-A-V-I-E-R?
3: Xavier.
2: Good. Coward, C-O-W-A-R-D.
3: Howard.
2: That's it. Drape, D-R-A-P-E.
3: Is there a Drake?
2: There is indeed. And here's your last one, accidental, A-C-C-I-D-E-N-T-A-L.
3: Occidental College.
2: 100%.
3: Yay.
1: You got it. Now, you were going fast, I have to say. I was getting them. I definitely would have got Howard because that is my alma mater.
2: Uh-huh.
1: So glad that that was in there. But yes, you did a wonderful job. A-plus all around.
3: Thank you.
1: How do you feel?
3: I feel blessed. Thank you for having me on.
1: Oh, well, I really am glad to hear that. For playing our puzzle today, you'll get a weekend edition lapel pin, as well as puzzle books and games. You can read all about it at npr.org/puzzle. 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
3: LAist in Pasadena.
1: That's Bill Etienne of Laguna Niguel, California. Thank you so much for playing the puzzle.
3: Thank you.
1: All right, Will, what's next week's challenge?
2: Yes, it comes from Nancy Talbin Slag of Scarsdale, New York. Name a company that's known for transportation. Move the first two letters to the end, reverse everything, then insert the name of an international tourist destination, and you'll get the name of a game that involves transportation. What things are these? So again, a company that's known for transportation, move the first two letters to the end, reverse everything, insert the name of an international tourist destination, and you'll get the name of a game that involves transportation. What things are these?
1: When you have the answer, go to our website, npr.org/puzzle. To submit your response, just fill out the form on the puzzle page. Remember, just one entry, please. Our deadline for entries this week is Thursday, October 15th at 3 p.m. Eastern. Don't forget to include a phone number where we can reach you. If you're the winner, we'll give you a call. And if you pick up the phone, you'll get to play on the air with the puzzle editor of the New York Times and puzzle master of Weekend Edition, Will Shortz. Thank you, Will.
2: Thank you, Aisha.
1: Research shows that a new morning after pill for bacterial STIs is highly effective for gay men. A possible downside? It could lead to antibiotic-resistant superbugs. Note, this story mentions sexually transmitted infections and symptoms. KQED's April Domboski reports from San Francisco.
4: Tyler Toller has had the trifecta of bacterial STIs, chlamydia, gonorrhea, and syphilis.
5: Itching, burning, leaking, not able to swallow.
4: Then there's the awkward conversations. Toller dreaded having to tell his partners he may have exposed them to an infection.
5: Some people are like, yeah, cool. Thank you for letting me know. And then there's some people that think you're the dirtiest person in the face of the planet.
4: When Toller heard there was an antibiotic pill that could solve all these problems, he wanted in. It's called DoxyPep, short for doxycycline post-exposure prophylaxis. Toller takes it a day or two after sex without a condom. And he hasn't had an STI in 3 years.
5: I can be as much of a promiscuous person as I possibly can and not have to worry about the ramifications as much.
4: In 2022, San Francisco health officials began recommending DoxyPep for gay men and trans women who'd had any bacterial STI in the last year. The Centers for Disease Control and Prevention later adopted the same approach. Across San Francisco last year, syphilis went down 24%. Chlamydia rates dropped 18%. But gonorrhea only dipped slightly, 5%. Gonorrhea has already built resistance to this class of antibiotics. Doctors like Annie Lukemeyer from the University of California, San Francisco, fear the rapid uptake of DoxyPep could make it worse.
6: We need to be thoughtful about how we're using it. Antibiotics are an incredible resource. We all worry about antimicrobial resistance.
4: Because of this, Lukemeyer has heard from critics who say people should just use condoms instead. But she says doctors have tried that message, and people continue to have sex without condoms.
6: And if we just say the only way you can protect yourself from HIV, from pregnancy, from STIs is using condoms, we're going to fail.
4: Coming up with DoxyPep policy is a balancing act, weighing the benefits of reduced STIs against the risk of cultivating antibiotic-resistant superbugs that are harder and harder to treat. Globally, these policies have varied. The U.S. chose to go broad, but other countries have taken a more conservative approach. European and Australian health officials recommend DoxyPep primarily for the prevention of syphilis. Sydney doctor Vincent Cornelis was a co-author on Australia's position statement.
7: I would argue that for gay men, there is no population-level benefit for getting chlamydia rates down.
4: He says the consequences of syphilis can be dire. Blindness, hearing loss, brain damage. Chlamydia, on the other hand, is more of a nuisance for men. He says doling out antibiotics to prevent it isn't worth it.
7: I think we need to be a bit tempered in recommending strategies to reduce chlamydia when the strategies themselves might have adverse outcomes.
4: At the Strep Clinic in San Francisco, Dr. Hyman Scott and his colleagues offer DoxyPep to everyone they think could benefit. Men, women, gay, straight. City officials updated local guidance to match this approach in May.
8: We cannot make the same mistakes with rollout that we made with PrEP.
4: When the medication called PrEP came out to prevent HIV, Scott says officials placed a lot of restrictions on who should get it. It was so hard to access, and the guidelines were so confusing. By 2020, only a quarter of people in the U.S. who needed it were on it.
8: There's a lot of things now that we're trying to undo, I think, as a result of the way we did it originally.
4: Scott says they want to reduce stigma. He reminds patients that antibiotics are already prescribed preventatively for Lyme disease and malaria. If the U.S. wants to reduce antibiotic use, he argues there's a better target.
8: It's in actually the food and livestock industry. That's where we have the kilograms and kilograms of these antibiotics being used.
4: When it comes to the widespread offering of DoxyPep, Scott says the benefits outweigh the concerns. For NPR News, I'm April Domboski in San Francisco.

0: there's a new blockbuster show at New York's Metropolitan Museum of Art. It features two artists. One is Jackson Pollock, with many of his instantly recognizable drip paintings. The other is Lee Krasner, an artist often overshadowed by Pollock, her husband. Krasner is finally getting her due on her own terms. NPR culture correspondent Anastasia Tsioulkas has more.
1: This gargantuan show at the Met is replete with Pollock's greatest hits. The giant frozen dances of paint splashed on canvas that have become iconic. But this exhibition of more than 120 works reveals Krasner as a titan, too. One of the first works that catches your eye is a 1955 collage by Krasner.
2: Collage was very catalytic for her at these crucial moments in her life.
1: That's Brinda Kumar, one of the Met curators.
2: She was kind of literally sometimes tearing up older bodies of work to create a new chapter.
1: We're standing in front of a riotous mix of browns, blacks, fuchsia, and orange with a claw-like slash of yellow. And right in the middle is a cutout whose shape evokes the head of a bald eagle. And it's made up of Pollock rejects, Kumar says.
2: Krasner has very intentionally and deliberately cut up discarded Pollock works from this era in the 1950s, where you can see his distinctive drip still evident.
1: And when you put Krasner's collages next to Pollock's paintings, we see something new in both of them, says another Met curator, David Breslin.
3: We see that almost as a metaphor for couples and relationships as well. You form a unit, yet you also have all the things in your head and your mind and your heart that are your own, that don't change.
1: The unspoken challenge of this show is to invite comparisons between husband and wife artists. In popular imagination, Pollock is often the troubled genius and hero, and Krasner is considered a helpmate. But actually, she was doing her own thing.
4: I was working all the time. I doubt our relationship could have existed at all if I weren't working.
1: That was Krasner in a 1978 interview on a television program called Inside New York's Art World. She knew how the public viewed her, but she didn't care.
4: In terms of what other people think, I can't do anything about that.
5: You know,
4: that's not my preoccupation anyway. As long as I was able to work, I went about my business.
1: And they both did that at their home in Springs, New York, a small community on the far side of Long Island. Krasner chose it specifically to get Pollock away from the business and booze of Manhattan. Born Lena Krasner in Brooklyn, she was the child of Orthodox Jewish parents who came from a shtetl in what is now Ukraine. She made a life as a young, bold artist, and she became a quintessential networker who knew everybody in New York's art scene. Journalist Mary Gabriel has written extensively about Krasner. Everybody knows Pollock's drip paintings, but Krasner kept reinventing her style, from small canvases she painted in that bedroom to mosaics.
5: Krasner was so fascinating because she changed by, not even by the decade. Every few years she tried something new because she was always searching, which in a way is the most, I think, honest way to be an artist, because art is about discovery.
1: Pollock died in a car crash in 1956. He was plagued by alcoholism and depression, and he cheated on her. His girlfriend of the time was one of the passengers in the crash. And Krasner was financially savvy. After Pollock's death, she more than tripled the price of one of his most famous works, Autumn Rhythm No. 30, to sell it to the Met. And for this show, Autumn Rhythm has moved off its traditional museum wall to a freestanding display.
2: Set against this slate gray color.
1: That's Met curator Brinda Kumar again.
2: Suddenly, the swirling blacks get animated in a whole new way as well. And the familiar teals and the familiar whites surge with a new energy.
1: Krasner got her own new energy in the years after Pollock's death. She'd made giant, joyful work, brimming with life and lushness, as Met curator David Breslin notes.
3: You see this incredible painting that's almost 17 feet wide called The Seasons that has these forms and bodies, eyes and body parts, and these things that look like vegetation sprawling out of it. So she makes, almost in a contradictory way, some of the brightest, most vibrant paintings the year after his death.
1: And in some way, this whole show is about Lee Krasner finally being able to claim her own space. The show runs at the Met until late January. Anastasia Tsioulkas, NPR News, New York.

0: This is Weekend Edition from NPR News. I'm Aisha Roscoe.
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2: 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And actor Michael Douglas. 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
5: 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I'm Marty Scarborough, KASU Program Director. 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

0: that briefly boycotted White House coverage after some had their press passes revoked. We'll have the latest. And cleanup has begun in Florida and Alabama after Hurricane Isaias made landfall Friday. Plus, reality TV star Heather Gay's satirical new novel takes aim at the dark side of Mormon housewives and cosmetic enhancements.
1: Any woman who's ever sat in a procedure chair and seen a needle coming at their face has felt the dark thoughts of what if.
0: It's Sunday, October 11th. News is next.
2: Live from NPR News in Washington, I'm Windsor Johnston. Flights are suspended at the main airport in the capital of Saudi Arabia. Officials in Riyadh say a missile attack inside a passenger terminal on Saturday killed at least 12 people and wounded hundreds of others, some critically. NPR's Aya Bitrawi reports from Dubai.
3: This is the deadliest attack on the capital, Riyadh, since 2015, when Saudi Arabia led a coalition of countries into war in Yemen against the Iran-backed Houthis. Prior to Saturday's attack, the Houthis had already hit Riyadh's airport twice this week, piercing through Saudi Arabia's air defenses. The group is also targeting airports in the south and east. The Houthis have declared Saudi airspace and airports as theaters of operations, with the exception, they say, of airports for Mecca and Medina. The attacks come as Saudi forces and their Yemeni government allies carry out hundreds of airstrikes and attacks on the Houthis to try and recapture Yemeni territory along the Red Sea. Aya Boltraoui, NPR News, Dubai.
2: The Vatican says Pope Leo will undergo surgery this week to remove a small growth on his lung. Megan Williams reports that doctors found the nodule during a routine medical checkup.
4: Pope Leo told pilgrims gathered in St. Peter's Square on Sunday that doctors had found what he called a localized nodule in his lung. He said it was detected at a very early stage and is well contained, but doctors recommended removing it. The Vatican says the surgery will take place in the coming days, with Leo expected to recover in about a week. It's the first known health scare for the American Pope since his election last year. Leo is physically active and plays tennis regularly. Next month, he's due to make a 12-day trip to Uruguay, Argentina, and Peru, where he lived for two decades and holds citizenship. The Vatican has not said whether the surgery will affect those plans. For NPR News, I'm Megan Williams in Rome.
2: New inflation numbers are due out this week. NPR's Stephen Bisaha reports the data will be closely watched by investors trying to guess if the Fed will raise rates again.
5: The Federal Reserve's preferred inflation index showed that inflation came in lower than expected for August. But Fed Chair Kevin Warsh has said they don't rely on any one figure. So if September's consumer price index comes in hot, that would add pressure for the Fed to raise rates later this month. The CPI comes out Wednesday. Before that, on Tuesday, we'll get September's existing home sales from the National Association of Realtors. Sales cooled in August due to high mortgage rates. Rates have only gone up sharply since then. Last week, the average for the 30-year fixed-rate mortgage was 7.4%. Stephen Bisaha, NPR News, Birmingham, Alabama.
2: You're listening to NPR News from Washington. Major League Baseball's National League Championship Series gets underway tonight as the Los Angeles Dodgers and Milwaukee Brewers begin a best-of-seven matchup. From Milwaukee, Chuck Quernbach has a preview of the game.
6: The Brewers had the best record during baseball's regular season, but the Dodgers swept Milwaukee during last year's NL Championship and have won two straight World Series. Still, Brewers fan Luann Andrews says her underdog, small-market team can win.
7: Well, you know, David did take down Goliath, so we will take down the Dodgers.
8: Yeah.
6: Some baseball analysts say another world championship for the Dodgers and their high payroll would lead to more talk of a salary cap during an expected labor dispute this winter. For NPR News, I'm Chuck Quernbach in Milwaukee.
2: The Justice Department is investigating whether five major television networks violated antitrust laws. ABC, CBS, CNN, Fox, and NBC temporarily suspended their shared White House coverage last month. The move came when the administration barred CNN, MSNBC, and Politico from White House grounds. The department says coordinated boycotts among business competitors can violate federal law. Full coverage resumed when a judge ordered the outlets

0: 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I'm Winsor Johnston, NPR News in Washington.
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0: This is Week in Edition from NPR News. I'm Aisha Roscoe. The Justice Department has launched an investigation into the five major American television networks that share duties covering President Trump every day. The president and the press are already in a pitched battle. CNN, MS Now, and Politico have been suing the White House after it permanently barred their reporters. NPR media correspondent David Folkenflik is tracking this and joins us now. Good morning.
1: Good morning, Aisha.
0: Things must be getting pretty heated if you have the Justice Department going after TV networks, right?
1: I think that's right. I mean, I think that this is all in the context of that court case where you saw, as you mentioned, CNN, MS Now, and Politico going after the president. The judge temporarily forced the White House to return those passes. He says he'll decide more permanently by the end of business Tuesday. But in the process of that, CNN started to bar CNN from what's called the White House video pool. These are five networks, as you mentioned, CNN, ABC, CBS, NBC, and Fox News. And they share both the logistics and burden financially of compiling video of Trump in public appearances, but in tight spaces, places like Air Force One or the Oval Office. CNN was barred by that. The president had made clear he didn't want CNN, Politico, or MS Now in at all because he just didn't like their coverage. He thought it was too relentlessly negative. When he was forced to take them back, they started banning them from appearing in those small spaces as part of that video pool. And the others essentially said, we're not going to fill the gap on those days that CNN is scheduled to do it, but it's been shut out. The Justice Department said the antitrust division is investigating for what they're calling collusion. They say a group boycott can be a anti-competitive act. They shared a statement with us last night saying, quote, members of the television press pool have proudly boycotted covering White House events. Group boycotts among commercial competitors can violate the Sherman Act, and that's the core of antitrust law, hence the investigation.
0: How did we find out about this investigation?
1: Well, the New York Times first published about this yesterday, and I spoke with four people who have direct knowledge about this. They're not authorized to speak publicly, so we're not going to use their names.
0: Let's talk about the CNN lawsuit. What are the networks arguing?
1: Well, they're saying nothing in terms of this, but you know what they are arguing is that the White House is violating their First Amendment free speech proposition. That is, the president doesn't have to invite those reporters in the first place, but once he does, he can't have them barred because he doesn't like the coverage they do. They're also arguing they have due process concerns. That's the Fifth Amendment. It establishes a right that, you know, you need to be notified the federal government will take action against you before it does, and you have a process to appeal that. The judge seems inclined to accept the arguments that the White House hasn't done that. Justice Department, since the court cases started, has invoked the question of national security, but that was after the fact. What we're seeing about this latest act is silence from the networks, the five networks I named so far. You've got to imagine that will be incorporated by CNN in its filings. It's got to take place basically first thing Tuesday before Judge Timothy Kelly actually makes a ruling in that case. But you saw a number of journalism advocacy groups weighing in. One of them, the Reporters Committee for Freedom of the Press, called it a brazen attempt to intimidate the press, presumably from the kinds of coverage it's been doing.
0: Well, you know, presidents always complain about the press. That's not just Trump, but this does seem different, is it?
1: I think it's really audacious as a move to look at this and to see them doing this, particularly, you know, the Reporters Committee called it brazen, but it is brazen to do it at the height of a court battle about these and associated issues. It also occurs during another major court battle, ABC and its parent company, you know, ABC, one of the networks that the president and the White House taken action against. ABC and its parent company, Disney, are suing the president's chief broadcast regulator, who basically said he was going to have a review of all eight of their local TV licenses at the same time, essentially a threat to their bottom line, effectively unprecedented. We've talked on this show, you and I, Aisha, about this being the president and his administration using the levers of power a number of times. The New York Times used that same language yesterday. Now Trump is doing that too, with investigations, delegitimization, jumping from one action item to the next, kind of going from an exercise of levers of power to the aura of abuse of power.
0: That's NPR media correspondent David Folkenflik. Thanks, David.
1: You bet.
0: which party holds the reins in the next Congress will come down to a handful of competitive races. One of those is Washington State's 3rd Congressional District. Republicans want to flip the seat red, while Democrats are fighting to keep the purple district in their hands. NPR's Sage Miller traveled to the Southwest Washington District to get a feel for how the candidates can appeal to constituents in a place that prides itself on its political independence.
2: Washington's 3rd Congressional District is an industrial and geographic melting pot. Its borders cover a mix of urban, industrial, rural, inland, and coastal areas. It's also one of the most competitive districts in the country. President Trump won here 3 times, but Democratic Congresswoman Marie Glusenkamp Perez flipped the district blue in 2022 and has held it ever since. Now, the Republican nominee, State Senator John Braun, believes he has a shot at winning it back. He spoke with NPR at his manufacturing business inside the district.
3: A lot of districts these days are pretty predictable in terms of their politics. The 3rd is not. You got to go earn those votes.
2: The biggest balancing act, though, will be appealing to all different needs throughout the district. Braun, who is endorsed by President Trump, says that might give the representative power to break with their party. But there's a catch.
3: They want you and expect you to, you know, show up and represent their interest.
4: We don't vote down the ballot one way or the other.
2: That's Eric Halverson. He's the mayor of Longview, Washington, the blue-collar heart of the district and its second most populated city, lean Republican.
4: Trump can win the city, but Marie Glusenkamp Perez can win the city as well on the same ballot. So it's really person specific.
2: But there's also one federal level policy impacting the industrial town.
4: The tariffs have hit a lot of our industry here hard.
2: That is where Braun feels like he has a distinct advantage in this race. As an owner of a company that builds emergency vehicles, he has had to deal with tariffs. It's an issue he says he would break with Trump on.
3: There are some appropriate uses for tariffs, but the kind of the indiscriminate use or the broad use, the blanketed use, that doesn't work.
2: Federal policy is something the rural coastal areas of the district have had to deal with, too. Kathleen Nisbet is the owner of Goose Point Oysters, located in a small town of about 200 people next to the Pacific Ocean. And now she's dealing with Trump's trade war.
5: We've lost over 50% of our international sales due to the current political climate between us and the Asian countries.
2: On top of that, Nisbet is one of the only family-owned shellfish farms left in the area. She blames some of the decline on regulation. She says the regulations aren't streamlined. They change frequently and are cost prohibitive for small and medium-sized producers.
5: So we need to make sure that we are building community resilience through natural resources, which has been the traditional backbone of our communities.
2: The decline of the industry is something nearby Ilwaco knows well. While the small coastal town still has some semblance of natural resource extraction, it's had to pivot. The number one industry in Ilwaco is now hospitality. Restaurants, motels, and small shops welcome visitors to the town.
6: I'm a big proponent of intentional, sustainable tourism and outdoor recreation and using that as a catalyst to build up Ilwaco's economy.
2: That's Councilman Matt Lesnow. The town makes the majority of its revenue during the summer months. It relies on federal dollars to help with infrastructure needs because the local tax base isn't there. Only about half of the population lives in town full time. The rural parts of Washington's 3rd Congressional District may have fewer people, but it's still influential. Trump won the county in 2024, but also elected Glusenkamp Perez. Lesnow said a congressional candidate needs to understand the local issues of the rural coastal towns to be electable.
6: We have historically valued representatives that understand our economy and our struggles.
2: Things are a little different for the district's urban center, Vancouver, where Democratic credentials matter to the most reliable Democratic voters. Glusenkamp Perez has cast votes that have angered her base there. The congresswoman voted for the Trump-backed SAVE Act claiming the voter ID legislation would protect America's election system. Constituents in Vancouver felt like Glusenkamp Perez veered from her campaign promises.
7: It felt like that was just a shtick in order to get the blue vote.
2: That's Gretchen Hoyt. Her family has lived here for generations, and she's watched the city and its politics evolve. Glusenkamp Perez did not respond to NPR's multiple interview requests. In retaliation for her votes that upset the Vancouver base, Democrats put a primary challenger on Glusenkamp Perez's left. While the congresswoman ultimately moved on to the general election in the state's open primary, it exposed her vulnerability.
7: Nobody is happy with Marie, but they're not voting for John.
2: The cards do look to be in Glusenkamp Perez's favor. Less than a month before the election, the Cook Political Report moved the race, long rated a toss-up, to lean Democrat. Sage Miller, NPR News, Vancouver, Washington.

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4: I'm Windsor Johnston with these headlines. Saudi Arabia is vowing to respond after a deadly missile attack inside a terminal at the main airport in Riyadh on Saturday. At least 12 people were killed and more than 300 others were wounded, some critically. Flights remain suspended. Large parts of New Delhi have been locked down to block youth-led demonstrations. Protesters are demanding the resignation of India's chief election commissioner over changes to voter lists. The government denies wrongdoing. A post-tropical cyclone is bringing heavy rain to Mexico's northern Baja California Peninsula. Forecasters say the storm is expected to impact San Diego, Las Vegas, and large parts of Utah as it moves inland. I'm Windsor Johnston, NPR News in Washington.
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6: This is Weekend Edition from NPR News. I'm Aisha Roscoe. Communities across Florida and Alabama are in cleanup mode in the wake of Hurricane Isaias. At least 4 people were killed. The storm has left a wide swath of damage, and so far, around 400,000 customers are without electricity. NPR's Debbie Elliott has this look at how the recovery is going in the Florida panhandle town of Milton.
7: Water hose in hand, Roger Milstead is crouched under the upturned root of a sprawling oak tree. The root span is 3 times his size. He's spraying it off to loosen rocks embedded in the muddy tendrils.
8: Because I got to get my chainsaw in there and cut the roots, and rocks and chainsaws don't mix.
7: Milstead and his wife, Karen, were in their East Milton home when winds from Isaias started pounding the property.
8: Stuff started flying away. I had a big carport cover right here. It's now over there in the woods.
9: It stood up and came down and stood up and then came toward the house, and then it took off.
7: The mangled metal shed is now wrapped around the top of a tree. Milstead figures he's got about 12 downed trees that he needs to clear, 2 of them on top of his shop and a back shed.
8: But the house is fine and we're fine, so that's what's important to me.
9: We're good.
7: A car pulls up in the front yard.
8: This is our friends, Jack and Denise. They live down by the airport.
7: Denise Cannon is still shaken up by the whole experience.
10: It's a sound like I can't even begin to describe other than howling. And then all of a sudden it got real still and you could hear like a swoosh, swoosh, swoosh. It was very eerie sounds, yes. Scary. We went into the bathroom because it was like, you know, we thought the whole roof of our house was going to come off.
7: Cannon says it's hard to see the path Hurricane Isaias cut through Milton.
10: It's pretty devastating everywhere. I couldn't help, but I just broke out crying because it's just like, wow. It's just rooftops are off and everything. Yeah, this is the first time I've ever been through one. So, yeah, it's pretty emotional.
7: Milton is a quaint and leafy town northeast of Pensacola, and it's the Santa Rosa County seat. Now, it's a big mess. Mature pines and oaks are down everywhere you look, some uprooted, others snapped in two like a matchstick. They're on houses and yards and over roads. Power lines dangle from bent poles, signs and billboards are missing from their posts, and the roofs of some businesses litter their parking lots.
11: What we're seeing is a result of wind, and it was shocking how strong the winds were in this area.
7: John E. Rebel is Milton's fire chief and director of emergency preparedness. He's shocked because the city is nearly 50 miles northwest of where the hurricane made landfall. He says it's like every other tree is destroyed.
11: And a fair bit of structural damage from trees down and stuff being thrown around. It's pretty rough. We've got a lot of road blockage. Very few roads were passable.
7: This weekend, he says the priority has been to get roads cleared so that emergency vehicles can get around and to restore essential services like power and water. Then, he says, the long haul to cleanup will begin.
11: We've dealt with this kind of thing before, and we'll get through it, but a lot of work right now.
7: The hum of generators is in the air, and chainsaw crews are cutting trees from the roads. National Guard troops direct traffic at intersections where the red lights are out, and linemen are out with their bucket trucks to restring the power grid. Denise Cannon says the whole Hurricane Isaias experience has her counting her blessings.
10: Praise God. So like I say, praise God, praise God.
7: Her friend, Karen Milstead, says they've got to press forward.
9: Clean up and go on.
7: That could take a while. Debbie Elliott, NPR News, Milton, Florida.
6: The UN Human Rights Office has criticized the Indian government for mass detentions of protesters. They've been demonstrating for months against a controversial revision of India's electoral roll. The capital city of the world's largest democracy was under a semi-lockdown over the weekend. Mobile internet was cut off. Trains were canceled, roads were choked, and police and paramilitary forces flooded the streets, warning people on loudspeakers not to gather. NPR's Omkar Kandikar reports from New Delhi.
12: Protesters are demanding the resignation of India's election commissioner after more than 100 million names were deleted from India's voter lists. But anywhere they gather, police pounce on them. Swinging sticks, grabbing some by their necks and stuffing them into buses. Those detained include lawyers, legislators, even journalists simply reporting on the protests, like Tanushree Pandey.
13: They detained me, put me in the bus, took me to, you know, one of the detention centers they have made in the national capital.
12: That detention center was a sports stadium they were using as a holding pen for the day. Others said they were driven outside city limits and dumped on the road. India's ruling BJP party has rejected allegations that the Election Commission was rigging voter lists in its favor. Prime Minister Narendra Modi, who has been in office for more than 12 years, has not addressed the crisis. The protesters nodded to that in their chants, shouting,
14: "Are Modi, jab jab darta hai."
12: Whenever Modi is scared, he hides behind the police. The clampdown continued on Sunday as the courts ordered the release of protest leaders from Cockroach Janata Party, an online meme turned activist group. The so-called cockroaches vowed that they would be back on the streets. Protest leader Neha Bora said the police now have a choice. Whether they want to stand with the citizens or the election commissioner. Omkar Khandekar, NPR News, New Delhi.
6: Mackenzie Crook had the idea for his latest show, Small Profits, about 10 years ago.
15: I first came across this strange story about these little creatures being generated in jars. And it was from a 16th century manuscripts about a Swiss alchemist called Paracelsus.
6: Those tiny creatures called homunculi can answer any question you ask, and the show's protagonist, Michael Sleep, needs answers. Sleep, played by actor Pierce Quigley, is an eccentric hardware store worker in England whose partner, Clea, disappeared 7 years ago.
16: She just didn't come home. They found her car on the Severn Bridge. I'd prepared this surprise for her. It was a trip back in time to her best ever Christmas. For a week, she was banned from going in the lounge while I set it all up from a photo. But she didn't get to see it.
6: He's now growing 6 homunculi in his garden shed. When they grow big enough, he's going to ask what happened to Clea. You may have seen Mackenzie Crook in the Pirates of the Caribbean movies, but Small Profits is much more gentle, and that's exactly what the director and writer wanted.
15: On paper, it doesn't come across as an hilarious roller coaster ride of comedy. But yeah, I don't know. I'm a big fan of, I don't know what the genre is, sad comedy or whatever. I did it in my previous TV show, Detectorists. It's about everyday life and it's about ordinary people. And I've always been fascinated by stories of ordinary people leading an ordinary life that something extraordinary then happens to and turns their world upside down.
6: You said something, you said a sad comedy? That seems to be an oxymoron. Like, what do you mean by that?
15: I mean, I guess it's not so much a sadness. There's a melancholia about it, but it's sort of seeing the humor in everyday life. I mean, it's a hopeful comedy. This guy that seems to be living this sad, mundane life, he still has hope, and he's hanging on to this hope that he will see the love of his life again someday, where everyone else is writing her off.
6: You know, it's a very unique idea. I have to ask you, like, if you had a homunculi, what would you ask it?
15: Ooh, you see, that's difficult because, I mean, when the character Michael grows these things and he has then the answers at his disposal, suddenly he becomes scared and suddenly he doesn't know if he really needs to know or wants to know the answer. Mm-hmm. You know, what if they tell him that his girlfriend is never coming back? So I don't know, having a power like that is a dangerous thing.
6: Now, you do actually have a role in this series. Like, you play Gordon, who's a manager at this big box hardware store in the show where Michael works. And it's a small part, but it's memorable, perhaps for the wrong reasons.
17: In case you come to see it, it's in Groton with a mop and bucket.
15: Trish, it's Gordon. What's this mop for? Has something been spilled? Speak to me, Trish.
17: Just
15: a spillage
17: in growing.
15: Use the comms, please, Trish. What's been spilled?
17: Just trying to find out.
15: Use the comms, Trish, not the tannoy. I think in a few interviews I've claimed that he's based on an amalgam of a series of different bosses I've had, but I've got to admit, this is one particular man.
6: Okay, you were trying to be a little soft with it, but it's actually one person.
15: Yeah, I can think I can finally admit this. I won't give his name out, but he had nothing to do. That was all he could think of to do was ask people if they'd been on their break or when they were about to take their break.
18: You on your break?
19: Yep.
18: How long you been on your break?
19: About 10 minutes.
18: How long have you been on your break?
20: 2 minutes. You literally just sent me on my break.
15: Yeah, what a dismal life you seem to lead. But the character of Gordon, I ended up being quite fond of him because he gets no respect and all he wants is a bit of respect from his staff.
6: I've heard that you've got this kind of romantic draw to stories of loneliness. Why do you think that is?
15: It's a mystery to me because, you know, I'm very lucky to have had a happy childhood and, you know, a happy life so far. But even as a kid, I was drawn to stories of lonely kids. And, you know, the Roald Dahl's stories, James and the Giant Peach, was about this little boy who had cruel step-parents and sort of escaped that loneliness and found good friends in strange places.
6: Now, regular listeners of the show know, Mackenzie, that I do not like birds. But I think I'm right in saying that you do like birds. And in fact, you had an extraordinary relationship with a robin.
15: Yes, this was one of the big privileges of my life. I guess I had a sort of a period of about 6 months when I wasn't working much. So I was in my garden, and I, over the course of this 6 months, I coaxed this robin and gained its trust so that it would come and feed from my hand. And then it stuck around and it visited me every single day for about 7 years. And yeah, he became my companion. It was a real magical thing for a good few years.
6: Oh, wow. And I understand you maybe even have like a tattoo of his little feet.
15: Yeah, I do, on my hand where he used to come and perch and I'd feed him. I mean, you know, he one day didn't turn up, and I don't know what happened to him, but yeah, I miss him. And so I just had a little tattoo of his footprints on my hand just to remind me.
6: As you said, you've been very blessed in life to not be lonely, but this does almost seem like something that somebody who was like raising people in a jar would also have a very close relationship with a robin. Does that make sense? Do you see like this?
15: Yes, yeah, I think I know what you mean. I mean, the shed that Michael, the character Michael has that grows these creatures in is very much based on the shed in the bottom of my garden where I do all my writing. So, yeah, I think there's a bit of me in Michael. I've never actually tried to grow homunculi, though.
6: That's the writer and director of Small Profits, Mackenzie Crook. The show is now available on Apple TV. Thank you so much for joining us.
15: Thank you, Aisha.

0: 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Researchers have found graves of more than 1,000 children who died in youth prisons and reform schools across 29 states. The largest known site in Maryland is the final resting place for more than 200 black boys. Jenny Abamu from member station WAMU visited the site and has this story.
1: In the woods near the Cheltenham Youth Detention Center, it's easy to miss the small headstones that sink into the fallen leaves and thorny brush. Chuck Copeland is a pastor who lives about 2 hours away. He has to lean in to read the headstones.
2: He didn't count for nothing. He meant nothing.
3: He had a name on him.
2: 13 years old, from Baltimore, Mark Davis, 1885.
1: Mark Davis died at the House of Reformation and Instruction for Colored Children, which once stood where the current detention center is now. It was a segregated reform school created in 1870 to get black children out of adult jails. But state researchers found children were sent there for being poor, homeless, or orphaned. Earlier this year, Copeland's cousin, Veronica Spears, got a letter from researchers.
4: My grandfather had a brother that was in a reformation institution, and he passed away at the age of 12. We never knew.
1: That brother was Arthur Hamilton. The family was told he died of tuberculosis in 1917. Mark Schindler was a senior official at Maryland's Department of Juvenile Services when the state confirmed this burial ground existed in 2024. Now he's at Georgetown University, where his team, so far, has found graves tied to 40 institutions, from Salem, Oregon, to Augusta, Maine. Some of the graves are next to juvenile detention centers and reform schools, still in operation.
5: Of course, we want to find out who is buried in places around the country. And we also know that their families have a right to know and to have this history and to make decisions.
1: State officials around the country are looking at options for restitution. In Florida, lawmakers established a $20 million fund for survivors who attended a reform school that closed in 2011. In Arkansas, officials created a memorial to honor 21 black boys who died at a correctional facility in 1959. This year in Maryland, State Senator Will Smith sponsored a bill creating a commission to research the children buried there.
6: Understanding this history is tremendously important, but understanding how this history connects to our current practices is almost probably more important.
1: He pointed to Maryland laws that result in hundreds of children being charged as adults every year. He said accounting for the state's past involves changing those kinds of laws. Deeper in the woods, the headstones stop. What's left are rows of gray cinder blocks, over 200. No names, no dates. Researchers believe Arthur Hamilton is somewhere in here. So does Veronica Spears.
4: I don't have any proof, no. I felt it in my chest. I felt the heaviness. And I knew then he was crying out to all of us. They all were, to let us know we're here. And we were mistreated.
1: Copeland, the pastor, leads the rest of his family members in prayer.
2: Thank you for this opportunity to remember our Uncle Arthur Hamilton. And thank you, Father God, for just watching over us. And
1: Copeland says he wants the children to know they aren't forgotten. For NPR News, I'm Jenny Abamu in Prince George's County, Maryland.

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3: I'm Windsor Johnston with these headlines. Hurricane Simon is taking aim at the Pacific coast of Mexico. The Category 4 storm is packing wind speeds of 150 miles per hour and is expected to make landfall later today. The Justice Department is investigating whether five major television networks violated antitrust laws. The outlets temporarily suspended their shared White House coverage last month. The move came when the Trump administration barred CNN, MSNBC, Now and Politico from the White House grounds. Pope Leo says he will undergo surgery in the coming days after doctors found a nodule in his lung. The pontiff says it was detected at a very early stage and is well localized. I'm Windsor Johnston, NPR News in Washington.
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0: This is Weekend Edition from NPR News. I'm Aisha Roscoe.
5: I don't kiss and tell. I publish and sell.
0: Author Heather Gay has been a longtime fan favorite on The Real Housewives of Salt Lake City. Her funny, sharp observations have shown us what's under the perfect veneer of Salt Lake Mormondom. Her best-selling memoir, Bad Mormon, made her plenty of friends and enemies in Salt Lake City. Now she's back with a new book, this time fiction. Eternal Glow is a thriller about a Mormon woman named Celeste who wants to look perfect. Dewy skin, slim figure, gorgeous family. She tries a cosmetic procedure called Eternal Glow and then slowly discovers its gruesome side effects. Heather Gay joins us now. Welcome.
6: Hi, thanks for having me.
0: Celeste is a stay-at-home mom with a young daughter, and she's just starting to see the tiniest evidence of aging. But what makes her so desperate to, I guess, look better that she's willing to do this kind of off-brand procedure in an unmarked house with this doctor she doesn't know? Like, what drives her to that extent?
6: It's all about belonging for Celeste. And she's also pressured by her friends. Her flaws are pointed out by her friends. And she knows that her most important thing is to be seen as beautiful, righteous, happy, and to be accepted by her friend group. And when they tell her the latest and greatest, she is unduly influenced by the desire to keep her husband happy, have another baby, receive status in the church. And these seem like childish desires, but they are the core values that like guide Celeste's life.
0: Well, talk to me about this friend group, because they are kind of the meanest group of besties, right?
6: Yes.
0: What were you trying to illustrate here about female friendships And I mean, do you think this is kind of a universal thing?
6: Well, listen, I mean, it was a campy, satirical thing. So I wanted to take the most caricaturized versions of friends that we've all known. It's not important for us to understand what's motivating them. It's just important for us to see how they're the nicest mean people you'd ever meet. They say that a lot about Mormons because we're really good at performative kindness and performative inclusivity. But when it comes down to it, we are very insular, we're very exclusive, and we're very closed off. And that type of mentality trickles down through the culture to this tiny group of four friends, you know? I mean, these dialogues are exaggerated versions of conversations that I have overheard and that I have participated in. You know, I've been in the beauty industry for 10 years. You know, I started a med spa.
0: And that's the thing. You are also pulling from your experience at owning a med spa. So you saw women kind of like this. Were you shocked by what women in the community were getting done?
6: No, I wasn't shocked, and I was thrilled that they were getting things done. I mean, they were coming to my business. This is my livelihood. But any woman or any customer who's ever sat in like a procedure chair and seen a needle coming at their face has felt the dark thoughts of what if, you know, what if I can't trust this person injecting me? What if it goes terribly, terribly wrong? And especially when everything that you love and have is at stake.
0: Well, I know you said that this book is meant to be like a campy satire, send up. I mean, I can't think of anything really more campy and like over the top than like reality TV, right? Like,
6: yeah, exactly.
0: Were you also drawing from the Real Housewife experience?
6: Oh, absolutely. I mean, they say write what you know. For the last 7 years, I've been embroiled in drama and in this group of tight-knit women that are friends on the surface, but there's conflict brewing right underneath at all times and competition. And so, of course, I drew from that. And then even on a funnier level, like there are Easter eggs for housewives, but Salt Lake City housewives have a communal fear of the black sprinter van.
0: Someone got pulled over by the police. Did that happen in one of them?
6: Well, not pulled over. Many bad things have happened to us in sprinter vans. Yes. Swarmed by Homeland Security, FBI, local police, NYPD. They were looking for one of our castmates. We've had horrible fights in sprinter vans when we've been trapped, you know, at each other's throats. So I made sure that one of the villains in Eternal Glow is the black sprinter van.
0: And there's also a point where someone says you smell like hospital, which is an insult said to someone on The Housewives of Salt Lake City.
6: Yes, the classic Mary Cosby line.
0: So you have a lot of fans. Why do you think that they have so connected to you and so connected to your story?
6: I think there's a big community of my fan base that are former Mormons or Mormon adjacent and fascinated by it. And Bad Mormon really connected to a lot of people and taught me like the power of telling your story. So when I had the opportunity to write fiction, the beauty industry is something I've wanted to write about. And then the community and culture of Salt Lake City and Mormonism is something that I wanted to add into it.
0: Looking at the Mormon women in this book, you really don't get into the reasons that they would seek out the faith. It seems like it's just women who are talking about their good looks as evidence of God's grace. Like, is there faith in these women's hearts?
6: That's such a great question because I can only speak from my own experience. And for me, faith was driving the way I participated in the culture. And the culture kind of dictates that if you look good, you must be righteous. You know, appearances matter when you're living in a really patriarchal society and culture where women don't have control over anything other than like their families and how they look. And they're at the mercy of, you know, their husbands and their church leaders.
0: What do you say to those people who say, look, you know, this is our faith. What you're writing is not a good representation of it.
6: Well, they hate it. But guess what? It was my faith, too. I get more people laughing and saying they see themselves, their friends and their families, because in Bad Mormon, I skewered the religion and my departure from it. But in this book, I'm skewering really a specific group of Mormon women and the funny way that they conduct their lives. You know, it's much more surface level. And so it's not nearly as deeply offensive.
0: That's author and entrepreneur and reality TV star Heather Gay. Her new book, Eternal Glow, is out now. Thank you so much.
6: Thank you.
0: Five cheetah cubs were born at the National Zoo and Conservation Biology Institute last week. You can't see them in person just yet, but you can watch them bond with their mom, Zura, on a 24-hour live stream. Their father, Flash, is not in the picture. Male cheetahs don't usually raise cubs. Cheetahs are considered a vulnerable species. Not quite endangered, but there are less than 7,000 left in the wild. Before the cubs were born, there were about 30 cheetahs living at the Smithsonian's cheetah facilities in Front Royal, Virginia. They're trying to breed a sustainable cheetah population in North America. You can see the latest furry additions to those conservation efforts on the Cheetah Cub Cam. If you're not hearing much, that's because Zura and her cubs are probably asleep. I thought I left my mind. Former public defender Danielle Ponder left a career in law for one in music. We asked her if her latest album was arguing a case in court. What would it be?
7: I think maybe it's the case for survival. There's a lot of pain in this album. Some pain that people actually don't survive.

0: thought behind that is realizing, oh, I can be here.
1: Danielle Ponder's new album, Everything Has Changed, is out now, and she joins us from WABE Studios in Atlanta. Welcome.
0: Thank you so much for having me.
1: We last had you on the show back in 2020, so, I mean, peak pandemic, and you were talking to Scott Simon about your Tiny Desk contest entry, Poor Man's Pain.
0: Mm-hmm.
1: To borrow from the title of your album, everything has changed. What about you as an artist has changed since then?
0: I think that I have learned so much through the personal changes in my life, and I'm learning how to relax a little bit more in my art. And I'm learning that as an artist, you have to be in a flow state. But as a public defender, you are really in more of an adversarial situation. So I think I'm at a place where I'm really learning to let go. And, you know, if someone doesn't play the right bass line, it is not a crisis because no one's going to prison for that, you know?
1: Yeah. What is it like to make that jump away from the courtroom, and how practically have you made the shift to that flow state? What does that look like?
0: You know what? It's absolutely beautiful to be where I am because this is what I dreamed of. I dreamed of being able to do music full time, being an attorney. You have a certain critical mindset. I think as an artist, it requires you to do less of the brain and more of the heart. And I think I realized somewhere in this process, you know, the mindset of the lawyer will kill me, but the artist is going to free me.
1: And one of the standout tracks on this album is the song

0: mentioned the Mississippi Delta, Kampala, later Dakar and the Carolinas. What did you want this song to say about the power of the diaspora and in Black communities around the world?
1: Well, one, I'm hoping it helps end the diaspora wars because I think that we are such a powerful people and could be even more powerful if we were united. And so when I talked about Blackness, I wanted to make sure I talked about the people in Dakar and the people in Mississippi. This was the last song to go on the album because I just felt like the album wasn't complete unless I had something anthemic for Black folks.
0: When you talk about diaspora wars, this idea that there's a tension there, right? Mm-hmm, and so, but you're saying that there's not tension there, or there shouldn't be?
1: There shouldn't be tension. I mean, believe it or not, Aisha, I got a lot of backlash because I posted this on Juneteenth and there were Africans in the video. Mm-hmm. And I couldn't believe how many comments I got from people who referred to themselves as foundational Black Americans. I went to Dakar at 17. So for me, I didn't really see much of a division because that early experience. I think we are all African people, and some of us just got dropped off at different places.
2: Black is the color. Black is the color of love.
0: On this album, you get vulnerable at times, especially talking about love or, you know, these different kind of versions of love. But everything still feels really rooted in a strength in, you know, on the track, Your Mama's Love Song.
1: Mm-hmm.
0: You're telling someone they can't get to you anymore. And this is not your mama's love song. You're tired of making yourself small for them. But at the same time, you're letting your audience know that you have felt exposed.

0: before about how you're showing yourself as both strong, you're a mountain, but at the same time admitting that you didn't always know your worth, you know, that well, the person in the song didn't always know their worth.
1: Yeah. I'm proud when I'm listening to this because I've gone through so much in these last 3 or 4 years. I've had some really hard relationships. One of them that ended during a miscarriage. I've had a lot of struggles with my self-worth. I didn't think I could finish this album. And so when I hear that part that says, I wonder how I made it through the years, I think the strength is in the staying and the resilience, right? That I'm still here despite it. And so I think there's moments on this album where I'm completely broken, but there is hope in the moments where I'm like, okay, all right, let me get up, let me dust my knees off, and let me keep it moving.
2: Nothing's going to shave me. I'm home here. I'm home here.
0: When you say that you didn't know whether you could get done with this album, what really made you feel like you didn't know whether you could do this anymore?
1: You have to really work hard on following your internal compass, because if you don't, you could get lost in the process. And I think, well, I can't speak for everybody else, but I know there's sometimes concerns when an album is coming out. You need to be like, yes, and this was so great, and the experience, and this was a lot
0: for me
1: to get through. And yeah. I really do think somewhere midway in the process, I started saying, hey, girl, you're going to have to find the thing that you really want to say. I'm just kind of proud of getting to the top of that mountain.
0: When you're feeling down, when you're feeling, you know, that insecurity, all those things that can creep up on really all of us, what gets you up off the floor? What gets you up and going?
1: I think spiritually, I believe I will be protected and provided for. And I really do believe there's 1,000 black women in my bones and in my blood and in my DNA. And so if they survived it, so can I.
0: That is beautiful. That's Danielle Ponder. Her new album, Everything Has Changed, is out now. Thank you so much for speaking with us today.
1: Thank you for having me. I appreciate it.
0: This is Weekend Edition from NPR News. I'm Aisha Roscoe.
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6: Welcome to Music and the Spoken Word with the Tabernacle Choir and Orchestra at Temple Square. Conducting today's program is Mac Wilberg, with organist Brian Mathias and Andrew Unsworth.

A young boy was diagnosed with an illness for which there was no cure. One evening, he quietly said to his mother, "I have an unsolvable problem." His mother, demonstrating rock-solid faith, replied, "There is no such thing as an unsolvable problem. Is anything too hard for the Lord?" We've each felt the worry of an unsolvable problem. But as this young mother testified, with the Lord on our side, there is no such thing. Now, that doesn't mean every problem will be resolved as we hope or when we desire. But it does mean that as we turn to the Lord and place our burdens upon Him, we can, in His timing and in His loving way, find peace and answers even to our most vexing challenges. The Lord has told us that His ways are higher than ours, and that as we trust Him, submitting our desires and hopes to His will, He will direct our paths. Choosing to follow the Lord's path will lead us where we need to go and through what we need to experience so that we can grow, learn, and prepare to return home to Him. Perhaps one key to submitting our will to the Lord's is to focus our faith first on Him rather than on the outcome. When we overly focus on the outcome we desire, we risk missing the evidence of the Lord's active power in our lives. But when our focus is centered on Him rather than our own desires, we open ourselves to receive His very best blessings, even when they come differently than we had hoped. In this way, His way, there truly is no such thing as an unsolvable problem. Every problem ultimately finds its answer in Jesus Christ. Fear? He is the Prince of Peace. Emptiness? He is the bread of life and the living water. Lost? He is the way and the good shepherd. Injustice, mistakes, even death? He is the righteous judge, the redeemer, the resurrection, and the life. Yes, when we turn to the Lord, we find that every problem ultimately has a perfect solution. And it is found in Him.

Please join us next time for Music and the Spoken Word. Until we meet again, may peace be with you this day and always.

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1: 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The Music Industry Meetup is Tuesday, October 27th from 6 to 9 p.m. at the Brick House on Main Street in Jonesboro. Tomorrow in Arkansas Roots, KASU's Lexi Burns will speak with Dr. H. Steve Leslie, professor of business communications at A-State, about AI literacy. And in our New Music Monday feature, our guest will be Waylon Wyatt. This 19-year-old country superstar on the rise has just released a new album. That's in the 11 o'clock hour tomorrow in Arkansas Roots.
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Welcome in, my friend. You're just in time for an hour of Celtic music on KASU. It's Music from the Isles. I'm Mike Doyle. Some special things today. We'll be talking with, actually we have some comments from Kenton Adler, who is the Director of Advancement for the Scottish Heritage Program at Lyon College in Batesville. They have Scots Fest, an annual event coming up October 23rd through 25th. That's weekend after next. And they have some free events and some other events that are by admission price. And we'll hear comments about those and just the general vibe of that weekend and what Lyon College's Scots program is all about. Particularly emphasized at Scots Fest in the fall and Burns Night in the winter. In our first set of music, we're going to be hearing from Andrew Calhoun, who's a Chicago Celtic and folk singer and songwriter, from his album Telfer's Cows. We also have a couple of my favorite artists who do Celtic and folk music. They're from Indiana, Cindy Callard and Gray Larson. But first, one of my favorite Scottish bands from way back. I had a chance to see them live once in Little Rock. Their members have gone on to various things, but I love the music of Old Blind Dogs from their album Wherever Yet May Be. Here's a tune to get us going from that album. It's Old Blind Dogs with Room with a View.

0: That's Andrew Calhoun, a Chicago singer-songwriter and a fine guitarist. But that's a centuries-old song from Scotland right there, entitled Telfer's Cows, a song about cattle thieving and revenge. If you've ever seen the movie Rob Roy, starring Liam Neeson as Rob Roy McGregor, you learned something if you didn't already know it. Stealing cows was a big deal in ancient Scotland. Kind of like stealing cows, rustling cows in Texas, you know. Back then, they were serious, and you could get killed over it. And that's that. Can you imagine if you lived at a time when there was no recorded audio, no record player, CD player, no Apple Music, no Spotify, no television, radio, no video, and hearing songs like those and the stories they told, you would be captivated. They would hold the audience spellbound. And that's why those songs have come down through the years. That's a centuries-old folk song. That's Telfer's Cows from the album of that name. The full title is Telfer's Cows, Scots Ballads, on Waterbug Records from Andrew Calhoun. Lyon College will hold Scots Fest on their campus in Batesville, Arkansas, October 23rd through 25th of this month. Kenton Adler of the Scottish Heritage Program spoke with our own Marty Scarborough on the Arkansas Roots Program. And Kenton mentioned, by the way, Kenton has been a guest on this program a number of times, along with Jimmy Bell, both of them being excellent bagpipers. Kenton told Aunt Marty about the importance of transferring and preserving Scottish culture and Scottish music, which is something that their program does.
1: A lot of that music that happened in the Appalachians came over into Arkansas, and we have maintained the Scottish element of that with the pipe band, and we do very traditional Scottish music for the most part. But a lot of that same music developed into what we listen to now and appreciate as bluegrass and mountain music. You know, you go up to Mountain View about 45 minutes west of here, and you can hear dulcimers and fiddles and banjos and all that kind of stuff. But they're playing things that have a lot of Celtic influence.
0: Here's a sample of what you can hear October 23rd through 25th. It's the Lyon College Pipe Band, recorded live at the Ronald Robinson Theater in Little Rock a number of years ago. This is the Quick March Medley from the Lyon College Pipe Band.

0: music and fellowship and athleticism, you know, all of those things get tied into the festival. We have pipe bands and we have heavy athletics and we have people just hanging around talking and, you know, having a good time and that kind of thing. Personally, I'm a piper, so I'm pretty well tied into the music. And, you know, I could talk to you about bagpiping for all day if you wanted to. There's so many aspects of it that the general public really are not familiar with. But we try to introduce a lot of that kind of stuff during the day, particularly on Saturday of the festival. But the whole time that we're celebrating, we're out there with bands and sheepdog demonstrations and all these various aspects of Scottish culture, dancing and, you know, the heavy athletics and all that kind of stuff all gets tied back in. And of course, the Scottish clan culture, I think, is a really important aspect of Scottish culture. This whole idea of, you know, families that are knit together and also inclusive of other people that lived in their region that would come in and support them militarily or just culturally. So we tried to cover all of that.
1: Kenton Adler of the Scottish Heritage Program at Lyon College in Batesville, who spoke with Arkansas Roots host Marty Scarborough about ScotsFest. And he mentioned Saturday. Now, we're talking about Saturday, October 24th. That's the big piping day when a lot of other big pipe bands come in, along with the Lyon College Pipe Band. They just perform all over the campus at various times. So we'll be hearing more from Kenton throughout the hour in the program. Right now, from a great album called Robert Burns Rocks, this is Hugh Morrison, who's an accordionist and a guitarist and a singer. And this is Hey Johnny Ladd. It's a Robert Burns song.

This is Boozy from the Isles on KASU. It's a Celtic Music Hour. Glad to have you along. The Bagpipes and Whiskey Stop is coming your way next. We'll be featuring the Lyon College Pipe Band as a part of that. And next half hour, we'll have a few more comments from Kenton Adler of the Scottish Heritage Program about Scots Fest on the campus of Lyon College in Batesville, October 23rd through 25th.

0: The instrumental you're hearing, we heard Banish Misfortune, and then now we're hearing Calliope from Holly and Jake featuring Hammer Dulcimer and Mandolin. Before that, we heard Robert Burns Rocks from the album of that name by Hugh Morrison. We heard a song called Hey Johnny Lad. Then before that, we heard the Lyon College Pipe Band, which we'll hear again in just a couple of minutes.
1: 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I'm KASU Station Manager Mark Smith. 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
0: Welcome back. After those brief messages, we'll resume this hour of Celtic music known as Music from the Isles. It's time for the Bagpipes at a Whiskey Stop, and we're going to reverse the order this week and play the whiskey song first. Then we have bagpipes from the Lyon College Pipe Band. So here's Robin Lang with the song More Than Just a Dram.

0: peaceful, pleasant dreams.
1: That's Robin Lang, a Scottish singer-songwriter who wrote that song and many others about whiskey. You know, there are a lot of songs that mention whiskey, particularly in country music, but also in rock and jazz. But I don't know anybody who's written more songs specifically about Scottish single malt whiskey, and in that song, even about how it's made. He's just fascinated by the effects of maturing whiskey in oak casks. And that song is taken from an album of his called The Angel's Share. And if you wonder what that is, that's in the distillation process. They can't account for some of the air that escapes. It weighs less than when they started, and whatever is evaporated, they call that the Angel's Share. I sort of have that halfway right, I think. But anyway, that's our whiskey song of the week, which we always feature on our Celtic music program, Music from the Isles. We also feature at least one bagpipe tune, and this week it's the Aaron Boat Song from the Lyon College Pipe Band, which you can hear along with many other bands live on the campus of Lyon College in Batesville, Arkansas, the weekend of October 23rd through 25th of 2026. That's coming up this month. It's their annual Scots Fest and homecoming, and we'll have some more comments from Kenton Adler of their Scottish Heritage Program about the various bagpipe bands. But right now, here's the Lyon College Band, recorded live in Little Rock at the Ron Robinson Theater with the Aaron Boat Song.

0: Beautiful, recorded in concert at the Ron Robinson Theater in Little Rock. That's the traditional tune, the Aaron Boat Song. And I love how the Lyon College Pipe Band turns that into a waltz near the end. They have guitar accompaniment. Once again, here's Kenton Adler of Lyon College, a member of that band, talking about the upcoming Scots Fest on their campus October 23rd through 25th. This is Music from the Isles.
1: We have a number of pipe bands will be there. Of course, Lyon College hosts, and our band will be performing throughout the day. And we also have solo pipers that just get up and walk around and go and do things, play a little bit. But we got City of Memphis and the Boone County Fire Department from Missouri, Ozark Highlanders, Southwest Missouri, pipes and drums. And we have a group called the Kilties, the Central High School Kilties from Springfield, Missouri. And they've been with us for the last 3 years. And they are actually a drum and bugle corps that's 100 years old, but they're Scottish themed. And so they wear Royal Stuart kilts, and they come out and they perform at the end of our mass bands and clans that goes on at noon, which is the big colorful part where all the bands come together and play out there, and the clans do a march pass. So you see all the tartan and the kilts and various versions of that. Some people wear great kilts with the plaid thrown over their shoulder, and a lot of them wear the little medium kilts like what we wear with our band uniform. We have an entertainment tent, and you can get food and libation there in the entertainment tent. But this year we will have the Gravel Yard Bluegrass Band, and they're going to do a demonstration throughout the day of that connection between Celtic music and the local, more bluegrass-oriented music. One of their primary members is a Lyon College alumnus, and so they're going to be here throughout the day. We have our friend Patrick Regan, who will also be performing. He comes up and is the master of ceremonies for the Cayley on Saturday night, and he's also the master of ceremonies throughout the day on Saturday and performs. He tells jokes and plays guitar and sings. He's a great guy, and we just love having him back. And as I said, pipers everywhere. You'll probably have too many pipers in your head. You'll go home and hear the Phantom Pipe Band at night as you're trying to go to sleep.
0: Kenton Adler, Director of Advancement for the Scottish Heritage Program at Lyon College, spoke with our own Marty Scarborough for the Arkansas Roots radio program right here on KASU in Jonesboro. Let's continue with some of our regular playlist on the program from a wonderful album called Lineup that was recorded in the early 2000s by Battlefield Band. A couple of fine tunes here. This first one is called Callum Ross, written by Donald Shaw, followed by Easy Peasy, written by John Ray. I think you'll enjoy these tunes.

Battlefield Band. That's a great lineup of their talent. That was the band that included Sean O'Donnell, Alistair White, Ewan Henderson, and Mike Katz. Here's an album, here's a selection from the album Cross the Water by Cindy Callett and Gray Larson. Gray plays a lot of different instruments. Cindy is a fiddler, and she sings. She has a beautiful voice. Very timely song. This is October Song from Cindy Callett and Gray Larson.

gorgeous song. Next on Music from the Isles, a man born in Glasgow into a large singing family. It's the iconic Archie Fisher and Bonnie Border Lass.

0: Before we wind up Music from the Isles, we want to once again remind you that, you know, you don't have that many opportunities to hear live Celtic music and sample Scottish culture in the area. And we do have that coming up at Lyon College in Batesville, October 23rd through 25th of this very month. It's Scots Fest coming up. And once again, here's Kenton Adler to talk about all the family opportunities that exist.
1: Greatest thing for families is there's no admission charge, so you can just walk right onto the campus, and everything's laid out, so you can just go from place to place. You can go visit the clan village. You can walk over and see the sheepdog demonstrations, where this guy brings a flock of sheep and then has the dogs go out and handle them. The kids love that. We have a special area that's set aside just for kids' versions of Highland games. It's things that they can go over, you know, like do a sheaf toss or, you know, do some running events and throwing of heavy objects, but they're a little bit more lightened for children to be able to handle that kind of stuff, while the big heavy athletics are going on over on Couch Gardens. But there are vendors, so, you know, there's always plenty of food and there's plenty of drink and all that kind of stuff going on. And we have entertainment. Actually, this year, for the first time, we're having a high tea with the president. In the morning on Saturday, the president of the college, Dr. Tavener, and that is specifically for kids, and they come over and get to sit down and have a cup of tea and maybe a scone or a biscuit or something with the president of the college. And, you know, just things going on all day, everywhere you go. We have a dog show, which is people bring their pets, and sometimes they dress them up and march them around and, you know, show their tricks and things like that. And the kids always really appreciate that. So there are quite a number of things. And we've had a petting zoo in the past, and I'm pretty sure we've got one again this year. So, you know, if they want to go over and actually get one-on-one with some animals close up, they can do that.
0: We appreciate Kenton Adlin informing us about Scots Fest, which is October 23rd through 25th of this month. He talked with Marty Scarborough on the Arkansas Roots program, and we use some of that interview material for this program, which is Music from the Isles. I'm your regular host, Mike Doyle. Thanks for tuning in. Here's the band Alternate Roots from their album Long Time Courting, and this is the tune, Alternate Roots. See you next week. Thanks so much for tuning in.

0: 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I'm KASU Station Manager Mark Smith. 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
1: Today in Down Home Harmonies, we've got music from Bluegrass Pioneers Bill Monroe, Jim Greer, and Carl Story. We'll also give the bluegrass treatment to songs you might have heard before by Bob Dylan, Guns N' Roses, and Charlie Pride. And we'll have lots of music from Nothing Fancy, the group performing at this month's KASU Bluegrass Monday concert. 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
1: And welcome, everybody, to the beautiful Historic Rite Concert Hall in our hometown of Lexington, Kentucky. We're broadcasting all over the world, from Australia to Ireland, New Zealand to New York, Yuma, Arizona to the Yukon and across Canada. We are celebrating this beautiful world of front porch music. It's folk and blues and bluegrass, country, Celtic. It's very relaxed. It's very real. It's very much from the heart. We believe in AI, actual imagination, and that's what all the artists are doing on our show. That's right. We got our own AI. So we have a wonderful show for you, an amazing Wood Songs kid, a wonderful couple of artists, and let's get started. She is from New South Wales. She's in America right now. She's got a beautiful new album coming up, and she's going to do a song called Memphis T-Shirt. Please welcome from Australia, Melanie Dyer, to the Wood Songs Old Time Radio Hour.

0: song is called Memphis T-shirt from her latest album, Melody Dyer. It's really nice to have you here.
1: Thank you for having me.
0: Oh, it's wonderful. And you grew up around Australia, New South Wales, right? Mm-hmm. Little farm girl.
1: Real farm girl. My dad was a farmer, you know, fourth generation farm in Australia, rural Australia. Sheep and crops and, yeah, grew up riding dirt bikes and
0: just a hard
1: sheep.
0: Working young girl.
1: I mean, I write the country songs about it. I don't really drive the tractors.
0: Right. So it's you're a 12-year-old girl. You're sitting on the front porch of your farmhouse, and you have these dreams of, I want to sing. So what was that like? What was going on with you at 12 years old when you're sitting there and everybody else is working on the farm and they're wondering, where's Melly? Well, she's playing her guitar again.
1: Yeah, I escaped and just wrote the songs about the life on the land. Well, I mean, there was country music blasting around the house. Thanks to my mom, you know, collection of Patsy Cline and Keith Urban, Shania Twain, Dolly Parton. And I grew up 2 hours from our country music capital in Australia. So I think the perfect...
0: Which is what? Which is...
1: Tamworth. Okay. Tamworth. So that's our capital of country music. And it was the perfect cocktail to create a country music artist. You know, a kid from the farm, picked up a guitar, surrounded by country music, and my mom taught me some chords that she knew, and I just started writing about my life, and I fell in love with songwriting and singing.
0: Well, there's a lot of heavily promoted media sources for artists to be introduced on, and there's like, you know, Star Search and stuff like that. You were on a big TV broadcast in Australia. So what was that about?
1: I was on the very first season of The Voice, actually.
0: The very first season of it. So you were like the premier artist.
1: Thank you.
0: So what was that like for you? How did it happen?
1: Very scary. I realized quickly that I don't like singing as a competition. Mm-hmm. I just enjoy the music. But I got on there and I did my audition, and Keith Urban actually was one of the coaches.
0: Oh.
1: And he asked me to sing an original song, and I walked out of that show and I walked into the parking lot, or the car park, we call it in Australia, and I got approached by a record label and they signed me on the spot, and it was just a surreal start as an 18-year-old kid, you know, and it's been a long journey since.
0: And to brag on you a little bit, you're one of the most streamed artists out of Australia, so I mean, you're getting a big audience.
1: Thank you.
0: And you're here with Justin playing a wonderful second guitar. And for our radio audience, I want them, everybody to know that Melanie's wearing probably the most amazing pair of jeans we've ever seen.
1: Thank you very much.
0: On the show. You're going to do a song from your upcoming new album called Country Enough. What a great title after what we just talked about. It is Melanie Dyer on the Wood Songs, Old Time Radio Hour.

Song is country enough from her upcoming new album, and there's a reason she's been nominated for 3 Golden Guitar Awards there in Australia. She's just a wonderful artist, and we're glad that she's here. If you want to know more about the music of Melanie Dyer, if you want to make her albums part of your home music collection, all the artists that you hear on Wood Songs, you just go to our website, click on the archive page. This is show number 1177. We're going to tell you all about how to contact Melanie Dyer, as well as our next artist, who's merging the Appalachian influences with country music. She's got a wonderful band. We're going to talk about that in a second. She's got an album that's getting a lot of attention called Father's Daughter. This is a tune called Meet Me in the Stars. It's Essence and Gold Country on the Wood Songs, Old Time Radio.

0: Song is Meet Me in the Stars from her wonderful album, Father's Daughter, Essence and Gold Country. Essence, is nice to have you here.
1: It is such an honor to be here.
0: What a wonderful name, Essence. Where does that come from?
1: Well, I didn't make it up. My parents were hippies. It's a true story.
0: Okay, so yeah. Where did you grow up? West Coast?
1: I'm a sixth-generation native San Franciscan.
0: Okay.
1: And my parents were like, you know, flower children. And they really did name me Essence, and it was not easy as a kid to be named Essence.
0: Well, it's a beautiful name. I like your name.
1: I've grown to appreciate it slowly over time.
0: Father's Daughter, it's a very personal album. It comes from a very real background. So, you know, it's part of the music. It's part of the album. It's part of your story. So it's not prying when we have to talk about, you know, where this music comes from. And you grew up with a very loving father.
1: I did.
0: So this is a real thing to you.
1: Yes.
0: And you lost him at a young age.
1: I did.
0: So what happened?
1: Well, my father raised me as a single parent, and he really believed in me and my music, and he taught me everything that I know about creativity and listening to the inner voice and where magic comes from and learning to listen to it and follow that spark. And he had pancreatic cancer suddenly out of the blue, and I was pregnant with my son at the time, my first child, and it all happened right at once when I realized that my marriage wasn't what I thought it was going to be either, and so I lost the most important person in my life and found myself a single mom and tried to hold on to the one thing that I still had besides my son, which was obviously amazing, but it was scary to do that by myself. And music. Music was my North Star. It was the place that I found healing. And it's become a place that I can create an altar to the love that my father and I shared. And when I sing, it's a way of honoring him because I know that's what he would want. So that's where the songs come from.
0: So was there a maternal presence in your life? I mean, was there a mom presence in your life?
1: I do. I have a mom, and I love my mom, and she...
0: Did you feel as close to your mom as you did to your father?
1: That's a great question. It was different. Mm-hmm.
0: So you interpreted all of this in song. So were you, when your father passed, you're pregnant with a child coming, you're losing your marriage. Were you a musical person at that time?
1: Or Yes, I was. I had already made a number of records at that time already, and my father had been super supportive of me. I've had multiple major label deals. I've been making records since the 90s, actually. So my father had been supportive to me through that whole journey, and you know, I think it's sometimes hard to keep going. Like, you know, you get really great things happen, and then it's like, wow, it didn't go all the way. So you kind of have to just like recommit to the creative process and making music from the heart, and just keep returning to the song, because to me that's the meaning of life in a way. It's that creativity, it's that moment of creation.
0: Was it a hard climb for you to go through the losses that you did to give birth to an album like Father's Daughter?
1: Absolutely. It's been the journey of my life to get to the record that I've made, Father's Daughter, and I'm really proud of it, and it's a life work, and the amazing thing is that the songs keep coming.
0: Still.
1: Yeah. So. And I'm not done.
0: Father's
1: not
0: Daughter
1: even close.
0: Too. Right.
1: No, they keep it, you know, that life is just, it's like a kaleidoscope.
0: Sure.
1: Of so many experiences. And I find that, you know, song is the best place to put those experiences and those feelings and those stories. And they live on in the songs. And sometimes they're hard and they're painful. And you put them in a place that's a song, and it makes your heart a little bit lighter. Mm-hmm. You honor that feeling. You give it a place to live. Yeah, and then you're free.
0: Right, and I think anybody that has faced loss or faced confusion in their life, a lot of changes, they'll find a lot of kinship in the songs of Father's Daughter. So let's get into one of those tunes, and this, oddly enough, is called Good Mom, and let's go ahead and listen to it. It's Essence and Gold Country right here on the Wood Songs, Old Time Radio Hour.
1: to you.

0: perfect instruction manuals to be a good mother, all the way from San Francisco, Essence and Gold Country, from her album Father's Daughter. We've got another wonderful artist on the show. Melanie Dyer is here. We'll get back to them in the second half hour. And wait till you meet this week's Woodsongs Kid. We'll be back right after this.
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2: There's the king of bluegrass, Del McCurry. It's so nice to hear his voice, and welcome back, everybody, to the beautiful Scottish Rite Concert Hall here in our hometown of Lexington, Kentucky, right at the head of Music Row, the crossroads of America's folk and bluegrass music, the gateway city to the beautiful Appalachian Mountains. And oh my goodness, it's time for this week's Wood Songs Kid. Let's say hi to 11-year-old Emil Wilhelm. How you doing, Emil?
3: I'm good. How are you?
2: Good. So you're here. You've got an instrument that's almost as big as you. Tell everybody what you're playing.
3: I'm playing the 5-string banjo.
2: And when did you start playing the banjo?
3: Probably almost 3 years ago.
2: 3 years ago, and you're already on a national broadcast, but you started out as a drummer. So
3: yep.
2: What made you change from being a drummer to playing the banjo? What inspired you to do that?
3: I heard the banjo on the radio one day when we were traveling up to Michigan, like we are right now. Mm-hmm. After this, tomorrow we're going to go up to Michigan. And I just heard it and I loved it. So, for Christmas, I asked my grandparents for a banjo.
2: And did you beg and plead, or were they just willing to do it?
3: They were just willing to do it.
2: That's nice to have grandparents like that, boy, I'll tell you. So you held the banjo for the very first time. What did it feel like? I mean, was it scary for you? You didn't know how to play it yet, right?
3: Yeah, it was pretty interesting. I just started to try and play a couple licks, and then I progressed on and on.
2: You got the hang of it, right?
3: Yeah.
2: So you've been, speaking of hanging, you've been hanging out with the traveling McCurrys, Ronnie McCurry and everybody,
3: yep.
2: Right? So how did that happen?
3: I don't know.
2: You don't know? You just...
3: No. I have no clue.
2: You're just so good; it just kind of happened for you, right?
3: Yeah.
2: And you've been playing a lot. You're doing a lot of good stuff and winning awards and everything. And so we're very glad that you're here all the way from Jacksonville, Florida, that you would come on our show. And you're going to play a song that Bill Monroe made popular and that Doc Watson played a lot. And now you, 11-year-old Emil Wilhelm, you're going to play it. You ready to do it?
3: Yep.
2: Okay, he's 11 years old. He's going to play Salt Creek, this week's Wood Songs Kid.

He's 11 years old. This week's Wood Songs kid, Emil Wilhelm, all the way from Jacksonville, Florida, playing Salt Creek. And we're just so proud of all these kids that come on Wood Songs. If you're a parent or a guardian, you've got a youngster you think that we should know about and perhaps put on the Wood Song stage and put them on radio and television, we would love to hear from you. If you're the parent or the guardian, you just go to the Wood Songs website, click on the kids page, and we will certainly do that. And there's a lot of radio stations and TV stations that air Wood Songs, like WBCM, the birthplace of country music in Bristol, right there at the Virginia-Tennessee border, and WETL-FM, South Bend, Indiana. Let's say hi to all the folks tuning in, hearing Emil Wilhelm and all the artists that are on our show. And she comes all the way from New South Wales, right there in Australia. She's in America now. We're very proud that she's on our show. She's got a new album coming out, and this is a tune called Mama Knows Best. It is Melanie Dyer on the Wood Songs, Old Time Radio.

0: What a beautiful song.
1: Thank you.
0: Mama Knows Best. And interesting, because Essence and Gold Country are singing sort of in praise of their father, and this is a song that's in praise of your mom.
1: Yeah, we got to keep it balanced, you know.
0: And I read somewhere that you even had your mom in the music video.
1: Yes, and actually Jackson here, who's playing guitar with me, he's also
0: Let's
1: a videographer.
0: Give Jackson some props there.
1: Give it up for Jackson. He's also a filmmaker, videographer, and we shot the music video together back in my hometown in a beautiful paddock on Sunset, and we got this dresser off Facebook Marketplace and shoved it into the back of the car, and we painted it up and it looked all beautiful, and I did my mum's hair and makeup, which was like a full circle moment because, you know, she used to do mine when I was a kid, and I did hers, and we went out into the paddock and Jackson shot this beautiful music video of me and my mum that we'll have forever.
0: And the song is really a daughter in awe of her mother and what the mother's been through. Mm-hmm. So what did your mom go through that made you so attentive to what has happened to her?
1: Gosh, it takes, I think, growing up and getting older to really understand the sacrifice that a mum makes. And I know it's a sensitive topic because some had their fathers. And, you know, it's just parents in general, what they give to their children. For me, it was, you know, growing up on a farm, 8 hours basically from any opportunities, a long way away. And, you know, we had tough years on the farm financially. My mum, she would work and save money and find opportunities for me, this little kid with a dream, and she would, you know, drive me hours and hours to these gigs and drive me back home, you know, and we'd get home at 1 a.m. and she'd wake up and go to work the next day. Mm. And for her, I think, now that I'm older, I realize how tough it must have been for her because she lost her mom at a young age when my eldest sister was born. She passed away, her mom, and so she didn't have that help. And, I'm so thankful and grateful for her. And my dad, of course, as well, my family. But, yeah, she just really made this possible, me standing here in Kentucky.
0: Isn't it amazing that you know, someone like your mom could lose her mother, and yet that lesson makes her a beautiful mom? Because she probably wished that she had what she was giving you.
1: Well, she had to learn it all without her mom, you know. Yeah. It's the toughest thing. I don't know. You know, I think that's probably the hardest job in the world, and you make mistakes and you learn on the job. And there's this saying, it's like, you know, when you think about your mum, it's her first time too. You know, it's when you think about that, it's kind of crazy. But she really set the bar as a mum.
0: And I think it's a very beautiful thing that a daughter, that a child would appreciate their parents so much to make them a subject of an album. It must have been something for your mom to know that you were singing about her. Right, and doing this beautiful composition in honor of your mother. Yeah. Let's go back into this beautiful album that's upcoming. It's going to be released soon. This is a tune called "If She Only Knew." It is Melanie Dyer on the Wood Songs. Wood Songs Radio.

Yet another beautiful song. One of Australia's most streamed artists, nominated for 3 Golden Guitars in her home country. Now she's in America, touring everywhere. Melanie Dyer. If you want to know more about Melanie's music, any of the artists that you hear on WoodSongs, it's very easy. You just go to the WoodSongs website, click on the archive page. This show is number 1,177. You could find out more about Melanie Dyer, as well as our next artist is here with her whole band. We'll introduce them politely in the break, but we're going to go ahead and listen to a song from her album Father's Daughter. It's a beautiful album. This is a tune called Free. It is Essence and Gold Country on the WoodSongs Old Time Radio Hour.

0: It's from her album Father's Daughter Free. So who are you getting free from?
1: Oh,
0: I want to go there, right?
1: Oh, I'm happy to go there.
0: Oh, okay.
1: I mean, everybody here has known somebody or perhaps been in a situation, a relationship perhaps, that no longer served the best interests of either party. And sometimes when you're in that situation, it's hard to get yourself out.
0: Mm-hmm.
1: And anyway, so when you finally do, well, it starts with a thought. And sometimes freedom begins with a state of mind.
0: Mm-hmm.
1: And that's what this song is about. It's about, you know, realizing that just because something's not working out doesn't mean that that has to define you or your life forever. And it is possible to remember who you are outside of that toxic dynamic. Mm-hmm.
0: It's an interesting album because you have one song which is the lessons on how to be the perfect mom, as we learned in this first half hour, and now how to properly get a divorce is in the other one. And yet the album is sort of a tribute to your father, who you love very much, and you went through so much heartache in order to get to this point. Yet the songs are very positive sounding. There's a lot of energy and upbeat to it, so they're not like sad ballads of heartbreak and misery. You're kind of plowing through it.
1: This record has a lot of dimension to it, and I happen to be playing some of the upbeat songs right now.
0: Gotcha.
1: But there are definitely dark nights of the soul on this album, and I invite you to dig, you know, give
0: them
1: a listen.
0: That's what I wanted you to describe for us.
1: So they are dark nights of the soul, mm-hmm. and there's a lot of them, but I also did a lot of work on myself along the way and, you know, healing. And I think that it took me a long time to find my way through that darkness. And I think what the record really shows is the beautiful imperfection of living, right? Because being a mom is hard.
0: I like the way that's phrased, yeah. I like the way that's phrased.
1: Well, thank
0: Very
1: you.
0: Poetic.
1: Well, thank you. I mean, I think that the truth of it is, it's a very vulnerable record.
0: Mm-hmm.
1: And I think even the Good Mom song, you know, it's kind of like tongue-in-cheek. It's kind of like fun and silly. But the reality is moms are juggling 1,000 balls in the air, and one of them's going to drop. And if you're not careful, you're going to lose yourself and forget who you are. And
0: well, when you're presenting great songs like this with such deep meaning behind them, you have to have a good band. And you certainly do. Danny Uzaleski, I hope I got that right. He's playing acoustic guitar, co-founder of Essence and Gold Country.
1: He's Mr. Gold Country himself, by the way. This is Mr. Danny Uzaleski.
2: Hello,
0: Connor West playing a pedal steel, doing a rocking job on. He's also playing banjo. And Sebastian Bordeaux playing the upright bass and keeping everything rock solid. We want to get into another song of this amazing album. It's called Father's Daughter. That's the name of the album. This is a tune called The Gamble. It's Essence and Gold Country on the Wood Songs. Old Time Radio.

0: Isn't it great having Essence and Gold Country on our broadcast? This week's Amazing Woods Songs kid, 11-year-old Emil Wilhelm, all the way from Jacksonville, Florida. And from Sydney all the way across America, Melanie Dyer and Jackson playing guitar with her. It's so nice that we have all these wonderful artists coming on. And, you know, we learn a lot of things. Essence and Gold Country have a beautiful album about fatherhood and how much love there was between them. And Melanie has songs about her mom and how much love there is there. You know, whether it's a mother and daughter, a father, a son, whether it's the artist and the audience, it reminds me of something that Robert Frost said, and I think it's true. We tell the artists before the show that love is the greatest transaction of the arts. It's what makes every single thing in the world of music and art work. It's not money, it's not managers, it's not corporations, it's not any of that. It's love. It's got to start there. And Robert Frost said that love is an irresistible desire to be irresistibly desired. Robert Frost said that because everybody wants to be needed, loved, cared for, and respected. My name is Michael Jonathan. I'm a folk singer. I'm a song farmer. We'll see you next week on the Woods Song.
1: You've been listening to Woods Songs broadcast number 1177. Michael's opening song was Daughter from the Road album. Our chief engineer, Jerome Gault. Our TV director is Maria Claire. Technical assistants are Brian Clousing, Eric Anderson, Dan Field, and Gavin Clark. The Woods Songs crew member of the week is Greg Thurston. 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For Michael Jonathan and the entire Woods Songs crew, this is Dorothy Edwards. We hope you'll join us again next week for the Woods Songs Old Time Radio Hour.

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1: Today in Down Home Harmonies, we've got music from Bluegrass Pioneers Bill Monroe, Jim Greer, and Carl Story. We'll also give the Bluegrass treatment to songs you might have heard before by Bob Dylan, Guns N' Roses, and Charlie Pride. And we'll have lots of music from Nothing Fancy, the group performing at this month's KASU Bluegrass Monday concert. Those artists plus Irene Kelly, Lorraine Jordan, and Claire Lynch in Down Home Harmonies today at noon.
2: The following program is an archived recording of Tradition as produced by Nathan Taylor and Bill Clements in 2022 for KASU, the public media service of Arkansas State University.
3: Folk music is a reflection of the human experience. This is Tradition.
4: Though the era of long cattle drives was brief, pushing large herds of mostly longhorns from South Texas to railroad heads in Missouri, Kansas, and farther north into Wyoming left a major mark on American popular culture, and in fact helped to define the image of the Wild West of the post-Civil War period. Teams of herders, that is, cowboys, took several months to move perhaps several hundred head at a time across sometimes rough terrain and cross several rivers along the way. Each night on the trek northward, the cattle were put to rest in hopes that they would calmly recuperate from the previous day's travel. Several mounted herders kept watch over them in shifts, and literature, film, and television have perpetuated the image of the cowboys slowly riding around the sleeping herd while singing to them. Though that perception of the cowboy's life has often been romanticized, in fact, cowboys did sing to their charges, both to calm the beast with their reassuring presence and to pass the tedious hours. The songs they sang exemplify what folklorists call work songs. Even though they didn't set the rhythm for group labor as did sea shanties, they assisted the cowboy labor force in carrying out their task. I'm Bill Clements, and on this Tradition, we'll examine the night herding songs of working cowboys of the late 19th century. Actually, any song would do for night herding as long as it lulled its listeners, the cattle, into a sense of security. So the ideal songs for night herders were slow and soft. In other words, they functioned as lullabies. In fact, cowboys might sing some of the same material to their bovine charges as women folk perform to get infants to go to sleep. Of course, any slow, soft song can operate as a lullaby, but some pieces arose directly when situations call for soothing the potentially restless. Cowboys, for example, might sing a lullaby which their mother had used perhaps on them back in the old cabin home, which they often recalled with nostalgia. All the pretty little horses, like most lullabies, strings together floating stanzas, some of which develop images that may seem particularly jarring for listeners who are being calmed, especially that of the dead lamb whose eyes have been pecked out by scavenger birds. We'll hear a version of this lullaby sung by Alan Lomax.

Of course, a night-herding cowboy would not have accompanied himself on guitar as Lomax does. Better known as a folk song entrepreneur than as himself a performer, Lomax may have picked this up while he and his father John toured Texas and then other parts of the South during the early 1930s when they were collecting folk song material for the Library of Congress Archive of Folk Song. More exemplary of the performance style used by cowboys while actually herding cattle is a commercially recorded performance of one of the standards in the Western music repertoire, sung by Dick Duvall in Dallas in the 1920s. Duvall, who was from Reed, Oklahoma, also recorded several songs for the Library of Congress. But Tom Sherman's Barroom comes from what was his only commercial session. Listeners more likely know the song as Streets of Laredo or The Cowboy's Lament. It's one descendant of a 16th century ballad from Scotland or Ireland, usually called The Unfortunate Rake, which depicts an encounter between the narrator and a young man dying of an STD. Another American part of this song's lineage is St. James Infirmary, also known as Gambler's Blues, in which the disease victim is female. This song appears in almost every printed collection of Western folk songs, including that of Jack Thorpe, published obscurely in 1908, and the more well-known volume by John Lomax 2 years later. Duvall's performance was one of the earliest sound recordings of the piece.

0: had left him and gone to the giver, the poor boy had died.
1: According to some sources, Tom Sherman's Bar Room was a notorious entertainment venue in Dodge City, Kansas, the endpoint of many of the cattle drives from hundreds of miles south in Texas. Frequently, night herders chose songs that were, in fact, relevant to their work situation, and several ballads or narrative folk songs told sentimental stories that focused on the dangers of the cattle drive, especially night herding. Despite cowboys' best musical efforts, some cattle herds seemed inherently restless, and should something spook them, the presence of predators, a clap of thunder, for example, the animals might leave their bedground in heedless stampede. The night herders had to stop the onrush of the large creatures before they scattered across the countryside or injured themselves too severely to travel. Inevitably, at least according to the cowboy's ballad repertoire, a herder would be fatally crushed by the onrushing herd. And also inevitably, there would be some irony in which person fate had selected for a tragic end. For example, N. Howard Jack Thorpe, journalist, cattle drive participant in the 1890s, and collector of Western songs, may have authored one of the most well-known of these ballads. Little Joe the Wrangler, published first in Thorpe's Songs of the Cowboys in 1908, recounts how the title character, a waif who wanders into cow camp and is assigned the task of caring for the horse herd, gets caught up in a stampede caused by an inopportune thunderclap and dies when his horse falls into a ravine. We'll hear a 1928 commercial recording of this piece set to the already familiar melody of Little Old Log Cabin in the Lane by Jules Verne Allen.

four head stall. His saddle was a Texas cack made many years ago, with an oak case spur on 1 foot lightly swung. His hot roll in a cotton sack so loosely tied behind, and his canteen from his saddle horn was swung.

0: and Joe. Next morning, just at daybreak, we found where Rocket fell, down in a washout 20 feet below. And beneath the horse mashed to a pulp, his spur had rung his knell. 'Twas our little Texas stray poor Anglin Joe.
1: Allen billed himself as the original singing cowboy when he recorded 24 Sides in 1928 and 29. But his performance approach was too rough to garner much popular attention. So he yielded that claim to movie star Ken Maynard, who began a popular tradition of actors in Western films who broke into song. Gene Autry, Leonard Sly, also known as Roy Rogers, and even Marion Morrison, the birth name of John Wayne. The melody of Little Joe the Wrangler made it suitable as a night herding song, and that was the case with Utah Carol, another narrative of death as a result of a stampede. Though Jack Thorpe claimed to have also written this song, he did not publish it in any of his writings on his time spent on the cattle range in the late 19th century. The first report of the piece was a version in the first edition of John Lomax's Cowboy Songs and Other Frontier Ballads in 1910. It was recorded commercially in the late 1920s by the Cartwright Brothers, a duo that performed several Western songs for the Victor Talking Machine comedy, and has since become fairly standard in reinterpreters' repertoires. Here, the cowboy victim of the Longhorn's hooves perishes heroically. He diverts the blindly charging animals from the boss's daughter, Lenore, whose red blanket, a gift from Utah, has attracted the creature's attention toward himself. Our version of this piece is performed by Ed McCurdy, a folk song popularizer from the 1950s.

Lugubrious pieces such as this, without instrumental accompaniment, of course, were ideal for Night Herder's needs. We'll hear another, probably the best known of the lot, that would have served the cowboys' purpose of keeping the sleeping herd quiet and perhaps contributed to singers' self-pity that afflicted them as they carried out their lonely task. When the work's all done this fall dwells less upon the particulars of a death by stampede and focuses more on the familiar irony of hopes of finding peace and happiness back home after the protagonist has completed one last cattle drive. Song scholars know a good deal about its history and development. Written as a poem by D.J. O'Malley, the song was published in the Miles City, Montana, Stock Growers Journal in 1893 and titled After the Roundup. When Carl T. Sprague recorded the version we'll hear in 1925, it sold almost 1 million copies at a time when such sales were virtually unheard of.

We'll end on a more upbeat note with a song probably unsuitable for night herding because it's too lively, inspired by popular conceptions of cowboys' interactions with their charges. Cattle Call was composed in 1934 by entertainer Doy Hensley Tex Owens, whose version we'll hear. The melody comes from a Polish-American waltz. It became the signature song for Eddie Arnold, a superstar in the country music of the 1940s and 50s. Neither Owens nor Arnold probably night-herding any cattle, but their song remains popular among tradition-oriented country musicians who want to show off their vocal abilities and acknowledge their music's history, though not exactly its traditional folk roots.

Work songs don't have to be about the work they accompany. And while the songs we've heard that working cowboys might have used on Night Herd for the most part deal with the job, and particularly its dramatic dangers, any piece with a slow, soothing melody would serve the purpose. Cowboys sang nostalgic pieces about the old home places where they had grown up, self-pitying love songs, parlor songs which often told stories even more heartrending than those treating stampede deaths, and especially hymns. The approach to performance, not what was performed, took precedence in this and other genres of American work song. Songs performed by working cowboys attracted particular interest from American folklorists a century or so ago. Until then, most of the attention they had been paying to field research had focused on two sung traditions, chow ballads and Negro spirituals. The former, they believed, represented the finest folk poetry from a literary perspective in the English language. Originally in a 10-volume anthology based on manuscript sources gathered by English professor Francis James Child, versions of the pieces actually being sung became a goal for researchers who took to the field. So they combed the southern uplands, especially in search of this material, which they believed the mountain folks' ancestors had brought from Britain and Ireland. Ultimately, researchers did encounter about half of the chow ballads actually circulating in sung oral tradition. Meanwhile, other researchers were interested in the spiritual songs that had developed during slavery and were still being sung by free African Americans, often in concert settings, such as those featuring ensembles like the Fisk Jubilee Singers. These songs presented straightforward Christian messages, though they might often have a subcurrent of politics, in a performance style that evinced African influences. Researchers turned to cowboy songs as representing what they believed was a truly indigenous, though European-based song tradition in the United States. In fact, John Lomax's groundbreaking Cowboy Songs and Other Frontier Ballads, whose first edition came out in 1910, received endorsement from no less than George Lyman Kittredge, a Harvard professor who was Child's heir to the manuscript study of the old-time English and Scottish popular ballads. I'm Bill Clements, and this is Tradition. Nathan Taylor produces our program for KESU, the Broadcasting Service of Arkansas State University.

0: This is KASU Jonesboro. I'm Marty Scarborough, KASU Program Director. 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

0: And with the sound of a banjo picking like that, you know it's time for bluegrass music here on KASU. I'm Marty Scarborough, your host for Down Home Harmonies. And in the first hour of the show today, we've got music from bluegrass pioneers Bill Monroe, Jim Greer, and Carl Story. Throughout the afternoon, I'll share songs by Nothing Fancy, the award-winning group that'll be performing later this month in KASU's Bluegrass Monday concert series. I'll have details about that concert in less than 10 minutes from now. And between now and 1 o'clock, we've got the Dowdy Brothers, the Gospel Plowboys, and Stephen Curtis Chapman. Stay tuned now for 5 minutes of news.
1: Live from NPR News in Washington, I'm Janine Hurst. President Trump says on social media that there's an energy ceasefire between Russia and Ukraine. Ukrainian President Zelensky says he supports the idea, but he still doesn't have the details, and Russia hasn't commented yet. NPR's Luke Garrett has more.
2: Early Sunday, Zelensky said he wanted a deal with Russia that would bar the two warring nations from attacking oil and diesel infrastructure. Here he is on ABC News.
3: We are ready for a ceasefire. We are ready to begin from any kind of steps of de-escalation. We are ready for energy ceasefire, not to attack energy, both sides.
2: Zelensky then committed to holding Ukrainian elections if there's a 60-day ceasefire with Russia. Soon after, Trump announced an energy ceasefire between Ukraine and Russia, quote, effective immediately. But the deal has not been confirmed by Russia. And Zelensky says he and NATO's Secretary General Mark Rutte are still awaiting details on this deal between Russia and Ukraine. Luke Garrett, NPR News, the White House.
1: More than 100 people, including children, have died after a migrant boat capsized off the coast of Djibouti. That's according to the UN's migration agencies. Officials say over 100 people are missing, as NPR's Jewel Bright reports.
4: Officials say the boat was traveling from Djibouti to Yemen and was carrying at least 300 passengers.

0: Texas. The National Weather Service has issued flood and tornado watches for part of the Mid-Atlantic. Philippe Papin is with the National Hurricane Center.
1: Rainfall is the primary hazard at this point. The actual wind circulation associated with the storm has continued to spin down over the higher terrain of the Appalachian Mountains, but they are expecting, again, some isolated flooding threat here across the Appalachians.
0: And he says people need to watch out for waterlogged trees that may topple over. The storm hit Destin, Florida Friday night as a Category 2 storm, and at least four deaths are blamed on it. Meanwhile, Hurricane Simon is churning in the Pacific, and it's expected to make landfall in Mexico today. The Category 4 storm has maximum sustained winds of 145 miles an hour. Forecasters say Simon could bring 10 to 20 inches of rain over parts of southwestern Mexico. You're listening to NPR News from Washington. Pope Leo says he's undergoing surgery to remove a nodule from his lung. The 71-year-old says it's in the initial phase and it's localized, and that the surgery will take place in the next couple of days. He's expected to stay in the hospital for about a week. Leo made the announcement during a Sunday blessing and thanked the crowd for their support and their prayers. It's still not clear, though, if he intends to take a scheduled trip to Uruguay, Argentina, and Peru that was scheduled to take place early next month. Pakistan has imposed emergency rule in the province run by the political party of imprisoned Prime Minister Imran Khan. As Betsy Joles reports from Islamabad, this comes a week after Khan's party began a long march toward the capital.
2: The move effectively suspends the provincial government controlled by Khan's party, Pakistan Tehreek-e-Insaf. It hands some of those powers over to the federal government, which is run by two dynastic political rivals of PTI and heavily influenced by the military. It risks igniting significant political unrest. The decision comes after talks between PTI and the federal government failed to halt the march that has seen Khan supporters demanding his release. The government says PTI's indifference about fighting terrorism in this border region with Afghanistan justifies emergency rule. For NPR News, I'm Betsy Joles in Islamabad.
0: Egypt says a restored version of a second-century painting from the famous Fayum portraits will travel abroad for the first time. It'll be in Rome starting next month. I'm Janine Herbst, NPR News in Washington.
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That's the Baker Family with one I remember singing out of the hymnal. It's kind of an obscure one, but does anyone else remember Heaven Came Down? Well, you heard it here on KASU's Down Home Harmonies. And we're looking forward to KASU's next Bluegrass Monday concert, which, can you believe, it's just a little more than 2 weeks away. On October 26th, we're welcoming back to the Collins Theater in Paragould, Nothing Fancy. The group was formed in the Shenandoah Valley of Virginia. It sounds like a lyric of a song, doesn't it? They formed back in 1994 and have been going strong ever since, a full-time professional band that plays dozens of shows every single year. They've performed in some very prestigious places like the Ryman Auditorium, the Lincoln Center, Dollywood, and Silver Dollar City. Nothing Fancy will be back on the Collins Theater stage October 26th for a show. Here's music from the band. This is When the Angels Take My Hand.

When the Angels Take My Hand by Nothing Fancy. This group that has been named Entertaining Group of the Year 6 times by the Society for the Preservation of Bluegrass Music in America will be back at the Collins Theater in downtown Paragould 2 weeks from tomorrow, October 26th at 7 o'clock. Doors open at 6 and seating's first come, first served. Advance tickets are at kasu.org/tickets. And Bluegrass Mondays are a nonprofit event presented with support from the Posey Peddler, Holiday Inn Express of Paragould, Gardner Milner Law Firm, Kiss the Cook, Bibb Chiropractic Center, and the Paragould Advertising and Promotion Commission. It's always a great time when Nothing Fancy's on the stage. Don't miss it. October 26th at the Collins Theater in Paragould. Next, we got music for you now from the Gospel Plowboys. This is The Lifeboat.

That's the Chigger Hill Boys and Terry with There's More Where That Came From. The band Backline before that with He's the One, and the Gospel Plowboys played The Lifeboat. Up next, it's music from Audie Blaylock and Redline. This is The Gate Called Beautiful.

is racing and my knees are weak as I walk to the edge. I know there is no turning back once my feet have left the ledge, and in the rush I hear a voice.

0: One of the most successful contemporary Christian artists of all time, Stephen Curtis Chapman, who recorded a bluegrass version of one of his biggest hits, Drive, Audie Blaylock and Redline before that with The Gate Called Beautiful. Music from the pioneers of bluegrass is coming up next here on KASU's Down Home Harmonies, and we'll kick it off with Big Mon himself, Bill Monroe. Stay tuned.
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The man who got it all started. That's Bill Monroe with Footprints in the Snow, getting us into the portion of the show where we play music from the pioneers of bluegrass. Carl Story's on the way, but first, Jim Greer with a classic bluegrass standard. It's his take on Don't Let Your Deal Go Down.

Earlier this year, my wife and I visited the New River Gorge National Park in West Virginia. It is an absolutely breathtakingly beautiful place. Hiked some beautiful trails, drove through some absolutely marvelous country. It's a beautiful place. And after having been there, I had a different understanding of the song that we just played. The New River Train made reference to an actual train track that went along the New River. The song is not about the train being new. No, the name of the river is New. And we actually saw the tracks on which the New River Train traveled. The New Kentucky Colonels playing that tune here on Down Home Harmonies. Before that, Carl Story with one called Family Reunion and Jim Greer sang Don't Let Your Deal Go Down. And I want to remind you to not miss an opportunity to enjoy live bluegrass music at the Collins Theater in Perigold in KASU's Bluegrass Monday concert series. The next show is on October the 26th, and we're thrilled to be welcoming back Nothing Fancy. This Mountain Fever Records recording artist is going to be releasing their 18th album later this year. They've got a great single already that's getting airplay on radio stations across the country and literally around the world. They're heavily influenced by groups like the Country Gentlemen and the Seldom Seen, two groundbreaking groups of the past who are from the same geographical region as the founding members of this great band. They've been playing together since 1994. Come and enjoy Nothing Fancy, October 26th at 7 o'clock at the Collins Theater in Perigold in KASU's Bluegrass Monday concert series. Here's the band with Think of What You've Done.

Think of What You've Done, played by Nothing Fancy, this five-piece band that plays a wide variety of bluegrass, as well as some gospel music and some bluegrass arrangements of songs from other styles of music. They truly have something for every musical taste. They'll be playing at our next Bluegrass Monday on October the 26th. Doors to the Collins Theater open at 6 that evening, and the show starts at 7. Bluegrass Mondays are a not-for-profit event presented by KASU with support from Kiss the Cook, Bibb Chiropractic Center, the Paragould Advertising and Promotion Commission, Gardner Milner Law Firm, Holiday Inn Express and Suites of Paragould, and the Posey Peddler. Again, mark your calendar. You won't want to miss it. It's 2 weeks from tomorrow. Nothing Fancy returning to the KASU Bluegrass Monday concert series at the Collins Theater in Paragould. Next, it's music from the Dowdy Brothers. This is the 9-Pound Hammer.

0: A somewhat short-lived bluegrass music supergroup that was made up of Ronnie Bowman, Don Rigsby, and Kenny Smith. They called themselves the Band of Rooks, and we heard them with Charming Betsy. Before that, Steve Gulley and New Pinnacle with A Short Life of Trouble, and the Dowdy Brothers sang all about that old 9-pound hammer. Bluegrass music is just a small part of what KASU brings to you that no other local radio station does. 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I'm Marty Scarborough, KASU Program Director. 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

0: Bluegrass Music is heard every Sunday afternoon on KASU. I'm Marty Scarborough, your host for 3 hours of that programming, this show called Down Home Harmonies. And always in the 1 o'clock hour, we do something called the Bluegrass Treatment. It's where bluegrass musicians found inspiration in other styles of music and took songs from country or rock and roll and are now playing them with a bluegrass attitude and bluegrass instruments. Stay tuned for songs you might have heard before by Bob Dylan, Guns N' Roses, Charlie Pride, and Jewel Akins. You may not know the name, but I bet you'll know the tune. We've got music from Alan Sibley coming up right after the news.
1: Live from NPR News in Washington, I'm Janine Herbst. President Trump says on social media that Russia and Ukraine have agreed to an energy ceasefire, claiming both sides agreed to it, even though Russia hasn't commented. And Ukrainian President Zelensky says he found out about it when he read Trump's post. But Oleksandr Moretzko, a member of Ukraine's parliament and the chair of its Committee on Foreign Policy, says there is no ceasefire.
2: In the morning, there were nonstop air raid alerts going off. Then I heard rather loud explosions. So we don't have any ceasefire or energy truce whatsoever. And to me, this statement by President Trump came as a quiet surprise.
1: Speaking there to NPR's All Things Considered, Trump had recently blamed Zelensky for the rise in diesel prices that happened after Trump started the war in Iran in February, which sent oil prices rising around the world. Trump also had said Ukraine needs a new president. There's been another missile attack at the passenger terminal at the Riyadh International Airport in Saudi Arabia. Officials say there were injuries and that flights are still suspended. NPR's Aya Batraoui reports this comes a day after a strike by Houthi rebels left at least 13 people dead, including an American, and hundreds injured.
3: This is the deadliest attack on the capital, Riyadh, since 2015, when Saudi Arabia led a coalition of countries into war in Yemen against the Iran-backed Houthis. Prior to Saturday's attack, the Houthis had already hit Riyadh's airport twice, piercing through Saudi Arabia's air defenses. The group is also targeting airports in the south and east. The Houthis have declared Saudi airspace and airports as theaters of operations, with the exception, they say, of airports for Mecca and Medina. The attacks come as Saudi forces and their Yemeni government allies carry out hundreds of airstrikes and attacks on the Houthis to try and recapture Yemeni territory along the Red Sea. Aya Batraoui, NPR News, Dubai.

0: thousands of pages of AI-generated manuscripts to see what they can learn. Jeff Brumfiel, NPR News.
1: And you're listening to NPR News from Washington. Hurricane Simon, a Category 4 storm with maximum sustained winds of 145 miles an hour, is churning just off the coast of Mexico and the Pacific, and it's expected to move inland later today as an extremely powerful storm. Forecasters say Simon could bring 10 to 20 inches of rain over parts of southwestern Mexico, and the National Hurricane Center says flooding and mudslides are possible. The popular tourist destination of Puerto Vallarta boarded up windows on stores and hotels, and one state has already canceled school for tomorrow and started evacuations. Pope Leo says he will undergo lung surgery this week. NPR's Ava Pukach has more.
2: Pope Leo made the announcement during his weekly blessing in St. Peter's Square. He told the crowd doctors had found a localized nodule in the, quote, very early stages in his lung.
3: I medici ritengono opportuno.
2: He says the doctors believe it is best to intervene and is following their advice to undergo surgery to remove it. Leo has had no known health problems. The American Cancer Society says lung nodules are most often the cause of old infections or scar tissue. Most are benign, but tests are needed to determine whether the nodule is cancerous. The Vatican says the surgery is scheduled for, quote, the first days of this week, with recovery being about a week. Ava Pukach, NPR News.
1: Major League Baseball's National League Championship Series gets underway tonight as the Los Angeles Dodgers and the Milwaukee Brewers start the best of seven matchup. 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
5: The Arkansas State University System Board of Trustees will hold its next meeting on Friday, October 16th at 10 a.m. at the Cooper Alumni Center on the A-State campus in Jonesboro. 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

wonder how the old folks are at home. Alan Sibley and the Magnolia Ramblers with their take on that bluegrass classic. And you heard it here on KASU, listener-supported radio. KASU does more than play bluegrass on the radio. We also give you multiple opportunities every year to enjoy live bluegrass music through our Bluegrass Monday concert series held on the fourth Monday night of the month, most months out of the year, including October. So on the 26th, we're welcoming back to the Collins Theater in Paragould, Nothing Fancy. For over two decades, this band has hosted its own bluegrass festival in Virginia. That festival has become one of the most acclaimed bluegrass events in the country. They play there every day of that multi-day festival. We're so glad they're going to be playing two sets of music from the Collins Theater stage the night of October the 26th. And they play bluegrass standards, gospel music, their own original compositions, bluegrass arrangements of songs from other styles of music, and then their own unique novelty tunes that band members have written themselves, including this one that I hope brings a smile to your face. Here's Nothing Fancy with Grandma Bought a Hog.

0: If you think about bacon, you're sadly mistaken.
1: She bought a ride home. 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Grandma bought a home.
0: If you think about bacon, you're sadly mistaken.
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0: Yeah, Grandma bought herself a Harley Davidson. She got herself a home.

That always gets some laughs and chuckles whenever the band plays that one. Grandma Bought a Hog by Nothing Fancy. Nothing Fancy is a five-piece group signed to Mountain Fever Records. They're releasing their 18th album later this year, and they're going to be playing at KASU's next Bluegrass Monday concert, October 26th at 7 o'clock at the Collins Theater, 120 West Emerson Street in downtown Paragould. These concerts are made possible with support from Holiday Inn Express and Suites of Paragould, Kiss the Cook, the Paragould Advertising and Promotion Commission, Bibb Chiropractic Center, Gardner Milner Law Firm, and the Posey Peddler, and of course also from KASU. Hope you'll make plans to be with us. Ticket information is at kasu.org/tickets. Again, it's Nothing Fancy, October 26th at KASU's next Bluegrass Monday. Here now is something from the Gina Furtado Project. It's called Airplane Ride.

Audie Blaylock and Redline with Don't Know Why. Aaron Biebelhauser played one called West Montana Coal Camp. And the Gina Furtado Project was featured on Airplane Ride here in Down Home Harmonies on KASU. Where next, it's a band that sounds like one person, but Merle Monroe was a group that took that name because they were influenced just as much by Merle Haggard as they were by Bill Monroe. Check out this one called Back Where It's At.

0: Chris Jones and the Night Drivers, that's called Bend in the Road. Donna Ulysses before that with When We've Got Time for Love. And the band Merle Monroe with Back Where It's At. And this is where bluegrass music is at every Sunday afternoon. It's 91.9 FM, KASU, the public media service of Arkansas State University.
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2: 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I'm Dave Higgs, and we'll be continuing our celebration of the number 30 on the next Bluegrass Breakdown.
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In 1964, that was a huge hit for Jewel Akins. The Birds and the Bees, played there by the Little Roy and Lizzie Show, getting us into this portion of Down Home Harmonies that we call the Bluegrass Treatment. It's bluegrass artists playing songs that weren't originally bluegrass. Maybe they were doo-wop, or maybe they were heavy metal, maybe they were country, maybe they were straight-up rock and roll, but bluegrass musicians heard the potential in them, and they added in banjos, fiddles, and mandolins where there were none before. We're going to hear a song that was a hit twice on the country music charts, 10 years apart, and then a ballad by a heavy metal band turned into a hard-driving bluegrass number. But first, here's one by Bob Dylan. It's a great song. Tom Menti, Mason Villa, and Ben Somerville team up for You're Gonna Make Me Lonesome When You Go.

A hit in the early 1990s for the heavy metal group Guns N' Roses, their version was actually an acoustic ballad, but Iron Horse really put the pedal to the metal there on the song called Patience. They just couldn't wait to get through the song. Before that, Williamson Branch, Mom and Dad taking the lead there on that one, on a song that in 1978 was a top 10 country music hit for Johnny Rodriguez. 10 years later, as a duet, Earl Thomas Conley and Emmylou Harris took it to number one on the country charts. That was We Believe and Happy Endings. And we heard the Bob Dylan tune, You're Gonna Make Me Lonesome When You Go, played by Tom Menti, Mason Villa, and Ben Somerville. Here's another song that fits our bluegrass treatment idea, and it comes to us from the band that's performing this month at KASU's Bluegrass Monday. Nothing Fancy is an outstanding group, highly entertaining, wonderfully talented, and they always put on very, very memorable shows. You don't want to miss Nothing Fancy, October 26th at 7 at the Collins Theater in Paragould. Here's their version of a song that was a top, I think it was a number one hit in the 1970s for Charlie Pride. It's kind of one of his signature songs. It's Kiss an Angel Good Morning.

Yeah, I looked it up, and yes, indeed, it was a number one hit. In fact, it was there for 5 weeks in 1971 for Charley Pride. But we just heard a great bluegrass version of Kiss an Angel Good Morning by Nothing Fancy. That's the group that will be playing at KASU's next Bluegrass Monday concert, October 26th at 7 o'clock at the Collins Theater in Paragould. Ticket information is at kasu.org/tickets, and we always want to acknowledge our sponsors, the Paragould Advertising and Promotion Commission, Bibb Chiropractic Center, Kiss the Cook, Gardner Milner Law Firm, Holiday Inn Express and Suites of Paragould, and the Posey Peddler. Well, next here on KASU's Down Home Harmonies, it's the Garrett Newton Band, and this is called Bluegrass Barn.

0: That band from Italy. Yeah, not some town like Italy, Arkansas, or Italy, Missouri. No, no, no. The actual country of Italy in Europe. They've been together in some form or fashion for over 50 years. They're called Red Wine. I guess appropriate that they're from Italy. And the song starts Sawing on the Strings. The Garrett Newton Band before that with one called Bluegrass Barn. And we've got all the great hits in our barn here at KASU. You're listening to Bluegrass Music on our show called Down Home Harmonies.
1: 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I'm KASU Station Manager Mark Smith. 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

0: Thanks, as always, for spending some time with me Sunday afternoons here on KASU for Down Home Harmonies. Let your friends know there's 4 hours of commercial-free bluegrass on KASU every Sunday. And we're not only at 91.9 FM, we're also streaming through our app and our website, kasu.org. Coming up in this hour, we've got music from Nothing Fancy recorded at some of their past Bluegrass Monday concerts, as this award-winning group will be returning to the Collins Theater later this month. We'll give you details about that concert and music from the Poor Ramblin' Boys, Irene Kelly and Claire Lynch. They're all coming up between now and 3 o'clock. But before we get back to the music, let's get caught up with what's happening in our world with these news headlines.
1: Live from NPR News in Washington, I'm Janine Hurst. President Trump says Russia and Ukraine agreed to an energy ceasefire, but Russia hasn't commented, and Ukraine's President Zelensky says he learned of it when he read Trump's social media post. Russia attacked the Kharkiv region of Ukraine today, hitting near a grocery store that left at least 3 people dead, others injured. Meanwhile, Trump has been working to bring down diesel prices in the U.S. without success, and now says he will lift some U.S. sanctions on Russia in return for millions of tons of diesel fuel. NPR's Mara Eliason has more.
2: Although analysts say this latest move may not make much of a difference, it once again shows Trump siding with Russia over Ukraine. Trump has called on Ukraine to stop bombing Russian oil refineries, but he hasn't applied similar pressure to Russia to stop bombing Ukraine's electrical grid or civilian targets. And he says Ukrainian leader Volodymyr Zelensky should be replaced by someone more willing to make a deal with Russia. Trump has blamed the Ukrainian strikes for raising oil prices when the biggest driver of higher prices is the war in Iran. His move comes after Congress passed legislation giving him more power to pressure Russia's economy. But critics say allowing Russia to make money by exporting diesel fuel will do exactly the opposite. Mara Eliason, NPR News.
1: Prediction market Kalshi has hired a former FBI agent to run its first anti-money laundering team. As NPR's Bobby Allen reports, it comes as prediction market firms face increased legal scrutiny from state and federal regulators.
3: Former FBI agent and federal prosecutor Sean Fearn will lead the team. Their focus? Preventing criminals in the U.S. and abroad from using Kalshi to launder money.
4: On a day-to-day basis, I think that involves knowing who our customers are, getting a better understanding of where their money comes from, ensuring that we're not doing business with sanctioned entities or parties.
3: Prediction markets allow people to bet on sports, elections, politics, policy announcements. They have exploded in growth, crossing $260 billion in bets this year. That's triple last year's total. But some of those bets have been the subject of investigations over insider trading and market manipulation, like when former Congressman George Santos settled with regulators over rigging a market. Fearn says part of his goal is to prevent the money laundering scandals that beset the cryptocurrency industry. Bobby Allen, NPR News.
1: The remnants of Isa Is are bringing heavy rain and flooding to parts of the mid-Atlantic after hitting Florida Friday night as a Category 2 hurricane. The storm's blamed for at least 4 deaths. Meanwhile, the remnants of Tropical Storm Rachel battered Southern California with rain, gusty winds, and flooding.

0: when and where to harvest the adults. Mechanical engineer Miao Yu says the water's so murky that the effort tends to be a stab in the dark.
1: Our goal is to transform that guesswork into precision.
0: So she and her team scan the seabed using sonar and video footage from a raft-like surface robot and a smaller underwater robot. They then use AI to stitch the visuals together and analyze them to determine if oysters are present and alive and how big they are. They're still refining the algorithms, but Yu's hoping the technology might one day be modified and scaled nationally. Ari Daniel, NPR News.
2: At the weekend box office, the horror film Other Mommy took the top spot, debuting with an estimated $27 million in ticket sales. That's against a reported $19 million budget. And the other big release this weekend, Aaron Sorkin's The Social Reckoning, a film about a Facebook whistleblower who leaked incriminating documents to a Wall Street reporter. Wall Street Journal reporter took fifth place with $5 million. Rounding out the top five, the Anne Hathaway psychological thriller Verity with $11 million in second place. I'm Janine Herbst, and you're listening to NPR News from Washington.
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5: Yes, you can do what you want. Do what you want.

Glenn Duncan leading the way there through Roving Gambler, and you heard it here on KASU's Down Home Harmonies. We're up next, it's Backline with one called Better Days.

John Bowman singing Silvertone Mountain, The Farmhands with You Never Gave Up On Me, and Backline with Better Days. There's bluegrass music every Sunday. A little bit of bluegrass makes any day a better day, don't you think? Be tuning in for bluegrass every Sunday beginning at noon here on KASU. And right now we continue with Down Home Harmonies as Ralph Stanley II, known affectionately as Two, and his dad's band, the Clinch Mountain Boys, play one called Between Father and Sons.

Toil, Tears, and Trouble by the Poor Ramblin' Boys. Before that, one called Ain't No Good Goodbye by Laura Branscombe. She had an all-star group of musicians playing her tune. And Ralph Stanley II and the Clinch Mountain Boys played one called Between Father and Sons. Next, we've got music for you from the Deer Creek Boys here in KASU's Down Home Harmonies. This is called A Lot Like a Whippoorwill.

0: the Deer Creek Boys with A Lot Like a Whippoorwill. Between now and 3 o'clock, we've got music for you from Irene Kelly, Lorraine Jordan, and Claire Lynch. And coming up in about 5 minutes from now, music from Nothing Fancy, recorded at some past Bluegrass Monday concert appearances, as we look forward to their return later this month.
1: Dvorak's Seventh Symphony is a lyrical tribute to the Czech people and their political struggles. On the next Chicago Symphony Orchestra program, Klaus Mäkelä conducts this work along with Brahms' second piano concerto with soloist Daniil Trifonov. Next time with the CSO, I'm Lisa Simeone.
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3: 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I'm Dave Higgs, and we'll be continuing our celebration of the number 30 on the next Bluegrass Breakdown.
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That's the Cadleys with the True Life Blues on KASU's Down Home Harmonies. I'm Marty Scarborough. Last month, we marked 24 years since the Bluegrass Monday concert series kicked off. We're still going strong, still doing wonderful shows, bringing in talented musicians from all across the country. And for our next concert on October 26th, this is a group that you hear me rave about groups all the time, but this one has the official stamp of the Society for the Preservation of Bluegrass Music in America. They've named this group most entertaining group in bluegrass not once, not twice, but six times. Nothing Fancy's been together since 1994. They've got a new album coming out on Mountain Fever Records soon, and they're going to be back at Bluegrass Monday, October 26th at the Collins Theater in Paragould. And I say back, they've played multiple times for us over the years. And for about 5 minutes, so maybe 10 minutes or so, we're going to be listening to some recordings made at those past Bluegrass Mondays where they've put on such fabulous shows. We're going to kick off Nothing Fancy here playing The Old Hometown.

All recordings from past Bluegrass Monday concerts as we look forward to their return to the Collins Theater. That's Nothing Fancy with Handsome Molly, Walk Through This World With Me, and The Old Hometown. Nothing Fancy will be playing Monday night, October 26th at 7 o'clock at the Collins Theater, 120 West Emerson Street in downtown Paragould, in KASU's Bluegrass Monday concert series, which is 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Kiss the Cook. Ticket information, again, is at kasu.org/tickets. Music for you now from Irene Kelly. The song feels kind of connect to this one. It's called Bluegrass Radio.

That was Lorraine Jordan asking, "How come you do me like you do?" The Lonesome River Band before that with one called Cassidy's Prayer Book. And Irene Kelly sang her tune, Bluegrass Radio. Got time for one more song before my time with you for the day is up, and it's from Claire Lynch.

0: Claire Lynch with If Wishes Were Horses. I'm Marty Scarborough. I've enjoyed my time with you. Handing the microphone over to Dave Higgs for another hour of Bluegrass Breakdown. This is KASU Jonesboro. I'm Program Director Marty Scarborough. On this station, you'll hear local voices discussing local issues, informing you about what's happening in the news, in the arts, in the economy, in politics, and in local events. 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
1: I'm Scott Tong. 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The Defense Secretary Pete Hegseth welcomed them.
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0: On this week's Bluegrass Breakdown, it's a natural number following 29, the number of cat teeth, the number of tracks on the Beatles' White Album, the number of silver coins that bought Judas's betrayal, the number of major and minor keys in Western tonal music, the number of years Marty McFly traveled back in time in the movie Back to the Future, and the catalysts for some truly superb bluegrass tunes. I'm Dave Higgs, and we'll be continuing our celebration of the number 30 with the Steel Drivers, Adam Steffi, Red Smiley, and Steep Ravine. Coming up, this turning 30 is as easy as jumping rope. If the rope is covered in hard metal spikes, you were barefoot and the ground was covered in hot lava. Edition of Bluegrass Breakdown.
1: Live from NPR News in Washington, I'm Janine Hurst. President Trump says on social media that there's an energy ceasefire between Russia and Ukraine. Ukrainian President Zelensky says he supports the idea, but still doesn't have details, and Russia hasn't commented. NPR's Luke Garrett reports.
2: Early Sunday, Zelensky said he wanted a deal with Russia that would bar the two warring nations from attacking oil and diesel infrastructure. Here he is on ABC News.
3: We are ready for a ceasefire. We are ready to begin from any kind of steps of de-escalation. We are ready for energy ceasefire, not to attack energy, both sides.
2: Zelensky then committed to holding Ukrainian elections if there's a 60-day ceasefire with Russia. Soon after, Trump announced an energy ceasefire between Ukraine and Russia, quote, effective immediately. But the deal has not been confirmed by Russia. And Zelensky says he and NATO's Secretary General Mark Rutte are still awaiting details on this deal between Russia and Ukraine. Luke Garrett, NPR News, The White House.
1: Democrats are turning to online influencers to win a lost electorate. Latino voters who are frustrated with both parties. NPR's Claudia Grisales reports House Democrats are kicking off a national tour today with content creators in several swing districts.
4: The campaign arm of the Congressional Hispanic Caucus is fighting for Latino voters who deserted Democrats in the 2024 elections and haven't come back. California Democratic Congresswoman Linda Sanchez, who chairs the group, says they're asking content creators for help to bridge the gap.
5: We're turning to trusted voices in local communities that have followings, giving them information and then allowing them to create content in a way that is organic and authentic.
4: Latinos get their political news from influencers more than any other demographic. Content creators will join Get Out the Vote events in Colorado, Florida, New Mexico, Texas, and Arizona. Claudia DeSales, NPR News.
1: Police in India freed the leaders of a movement that's calling for protests surrounding the controversial revision of voter rolls. NPR's Dia Hadid reports it's the latest political crisis to roil the government of Prime Minister Narendra Modi.
6: The release of the three men came a day after they were removed from their airline seats and detained by police just as their flight touched down in the capital. They were among the thousands detained on Saturday as security forces tried to stave off protests. The forces barricaded parts of downtown Delhi, cut off the internet in parts of the city, shut down metro stations and banned gatherings. Still, protests flared. Demonstrators are demanding the resignation of the election commissioner after a revision of voter rolls struck off more than 130 million people or forced them to justify why they should be allowed to stay on the rolls. Dia Hadid, NPR News, New Delhi.
1: You're listening to NPR News from Washington. Pope Leo says he's undergoing surgery to remove a nodule from his lung this week. The 71-year-old says it's in the initial phase and localized, and he's expected to stay in the hospital for about a week. It's not clear if he still intends to take a scheduled trip to Uruguay, Argentina, and Peru early next month. It's pumpkin spice season, and some shoppers are

0: the time to look around at different places, you might be able to save yourself a little money.
1: Out of the six retailers it looked at, LendingTree says Starbucks and Trader Joe's had the biggest fall flavor hikes. Stephen Basaha, NPR News.
2: Egypt says a restored version of a second century painting from the famous Fayum portraits will travel abroad for the first time. Restoration work on the Tondo of the Two Brothers took 3 weeks, as they were usually painted on thin wooden panels and placed over the faces of the dead with mummy wrappings. The paintings will be on display temporarily in Rome starting next month. I'm Janine Herbst, NPR News in Washington.
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4: Well, howdy, friends and neighbors. Dave Higgs here, welcoming you to Bluegrass Breakdown in the second of a two-parter devoted to the high blue and lonesome side of the numbers 30 through 39, a subject we're tackling in our usual kind of, sort of, alphabetical fashion. This time around, we'll be hearing 30-ish songs about tears, trouble, years, and coming up, 30 silver pieces, the price the chief priests pay to Judas Iscariot to betray Jesus. Later, overcome with guilt, Judas returns the coins and then hanged himself. Next to years, the number 30 appears the most in conjunction with that price of betrayal. We'll hear, too, from first, Red Smiley and the Bluegrass Cut-Ups, and then second, Adam Steffi.

Adam Steffi, preceded by Red Smiley and the Bluegrass Cut-Ups, giving us songs with identical titles, 30 Pieces of Silver. You'll find Adam's number on his mountain home outing, Grateful, and Red's on a rural rhythm compilation entitled Red Smiley and the Bluegrass Cut-Ups, Volume 2. Interestingly and poignantly, 30 pieces of silver was the price of a slave in the Old Testament. Over time, that phrase has come to mean a betrayal or compromising one's loyalty for personal gain. The Steel Drivers do a dive into the subject in their deeply philosophical tune, 30 Silver Pieces, borrowed from their Gaither CD, Tougher Than Nails. Are we angels or devils, and can we really tell?

The Steel Drivers singing a tune co-written by their fiddler, Tammy Rogers, along with Tom Utes and Liz Hegner, 30 Silver Pieces, which appears on their 2023 CD, Tougher Than Nails. We'll head on through our break with Steep Ravine, directing a little bluegrass affection to the number 37 from the San Francisco Bay Band's 2013 project, Trampin' On. This is number 37.

0: Dave Higgs, and we'll be counting tears with Dave Atkins, enduring more trouble than we deserve with the Dowdy brothers, and doing a little biblical chronology with Frank Ray and Mile 12. We'll be marching through more 30s immediately upon our return from our break here on Bluegrass Breakdown.
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0: We've returned here on Bluegrass Breakdown, where we're still immersed in the number 30 as it crops up in a multitude of bluegrass songs. Dave Atkins is up next singing a tune written by Jerry Sally and Alex Dooley, Tear 30. Dave remarks, quote, Tear 30 tells the story of a broken-hearted man who puts on a tough front all day long, but can't escape those lonely hours when he returns home to an empty house every evening. Been there, done that. Anyone who has ever lost a true love knows what time it is when the hurt and nighttime collide, unquote. Then the Dowdy brothers will show us what 30 years of trouble feels like.

The Dowdy brothers flat out sick and tired of her lying and running around. And who wouldn't be after 30 years of playing that game? That was 30 Years of Trouble as rendered on the siblings' self-titled recording. And Dave Adkins jump-started the set with Tier 30, which can be had on his 2024 Billy Blue disc, What I'm For. Numbers 30 through 39 are most often seen in conjunction with songs involving the passage of time, especially years. Biblically, the number 30 is of great significance, as Jesus didn't begin his formal ministry until that age and was crucified after 3 years at the age of 33. 30 years often represents a lifetime or the ending of one phase of life. Southern Rail has been trying to hold on to a love that was never there for 30 years, and they sing all about it in this next song, 30 Years. Then Frank Ray and Cedar Hill, with Mile 12 following, will sing a pair referencing the 33 years Jesus walked this earth.

Based out of Boston, Mass., that was Mile 12, spearheaded at the time by Bronwyn Keith Hines on the fiddle and Catherine B.B. Bonus on the banjo, singing 33 Good Years. You'll find it on their self-titled project from 2015. Frank Ray and Cedar Hill were in the middle with 33 Years as enshrined on their Journey of Faith recording, and Southern Rail started it all with 30 Years, which can be had on their 1991 Turquoise venture, Drive by Night. Brother and sister Theo and Brenda McMillan will get us up to and through our Lumen break with their original, Old 33. This hails from their 2022 Mountain Fever CD, Dream for Sale.

I'm Dave Higgs and James King, the Storefront Congregation. Brandon Lee Adams and the Pickin' On Pickers will be picking up the pace on our march through the 30s once we settle back in right after our break here on Bluegrass Breakdown.

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1: Imagination setting in, pretty soon I'm singing,
0: That's Nothing Fancy, October 26th at 7 o'clock at the Collins Theater in Paragould. 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
2: 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And actor Michael Douglas. Early in his career, he struggled to step out of his father's shadow. Eventually, he did, but success came at a cost. 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
4: We're back here on Bluegrass Breakdown, still in the midst of our bluegrassical examination of the number 30, specifically homing in on the concept of 30 years. Whenever you hear that unit of measure, as alluded to earlier, you're looking at the passage of a long time, which is usually followed by a change, either voluntary, or in the case of this next song, involuntary. This is James King with the title track to his 2002 Rounder outing, 30 Years of Farming. Brandon Lee Adams will follow with a song about a dying town.

Brandon Lee Adams with 30 long years off his Time That I Was Leaving project. James King began the set as only he can with 30 years of farming. You're hearing about the lofty place the number 30 holds in bluegrass land thanks to Nashville Public Radio, Nashville, Tennessee, where Bluegrass Breakdown is produced by Scott Smith. We've got playlists and past programs parked at bluegrassbreakdown.com and can be reached at bluegrass@wpln.org. The Pickin' on Pickers will continue plowing through the 30s with their cover of a tune Tim McGraw took to the top of the country charts in 2000, a song in which the singer celebrates his 30th birthday and thinks about what life will be like over the next 30 years. This is My Next 30 Years. Then the storefront congregation will weigh in on the subject.

Based out of Louisville, Kentucky, that was Storefront Congregation with 30 More Years, lifted from their Kaleidoscope CD. And the Pickin' on Pickers were in the lead with My Next 30 Years, wiped from their Pickin' on Tim McGraw recording. And on that high happy, the number 33 appears on every bottle of Rolling Rock beer. Whether the 33 represents the year Prohibition was lifted, the number of brewing steps in making the beer, the number of the horse a founding executive bet on whose winnings were used to fund the brewery, no one really knows. Kind of note, this is Dave Higgs saying thanks for listening. Have a good week. See you next week. Goodbye, so long, and adios.

0: 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I'm Program Director Marty Scarborough. 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Mountain Fever Records recording artist Nothing Fancy performs October 26th at the Collins Theater in Paragould at KASU's Bluegrass Monday.
1: And I can't help but wonder where I'm bound. 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
0: Ticket information for the October 26th concert is at kasu.org/tickets. 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
6: To Russian war machine, it's tantamount to helping Putin to kill us.
7: How the U.S.'s diesel fuel deal with Russia is going over in Ukraine. For Sunday, October 11th, this is All Things Considered from NPR News. I'm Joel Rose. Coming up, Amazon is now giving you what they think they know about your shopping habits. 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
10: Live from NPR News in Washington, I'm Dan Ronan. Saudi Arabia says it intercepted a missile fired at an airport in the capital Riyadh on Sunday, but another projectile hit a passenger terminal, sparking a fire. NPR's Awa Batrani reports it comes a day after 13 people were killed and 300 or more wounded, some critically, in Houthi attacks at that same airport.
11: Saudi Arabia had already suspended flights and operations at Riyadh Airport when an unknown projectile hit one of its passenger terminals for the second day in a row. Yemen's Houthis have struck Saudi airports four times over the past week, but Saturday's attacks are the deadliest on the capital Riyadh in more than a decade. Among those killed was a U.S. citizen. The Iran-backed group says its attacks are in response to more than 2,000 Saudi airstrikes on Houthi areas in various parts of Yemen in recent weeks. The group also says it hit an Aramco gas facility and an oil refinery in Saudi Arabia's eastern province in the past 24 hours. Saudi Arabia has not commented on those attacks. Aya Batrawi, NPR News, Dubai.
10: Several states are dealing with flooding and high winds in the aftermath of hurricanes Isis and Rachel. NPR's Shondalise Duster reports.
12: The remnants of Isaias and Rachel, now post-tropical cyclones, have caused flooding across the south and west. In North Carolina, there were tornado warnings on Sunday, as well as a high risk of flooding from heavy rains. Rapid river rising is also possible as the system moves out. A tornado watch is also in effect for parts of southern Virginia through Sunday night. The National Weather Service says parts of the southwest, including Southern California, could receive up to 3 inches of rain on Sunday. Forecasters also warned of damaging winds and life-threatening surf as well as rip currents. Rain is expected to continue from both Isaias and Rachel through Monday. Chandelise Duster, NPR News.
10: On the Pacific coast of Mexico, Hurricane Simon is pounding the region as a Category 4 hurricane. Election officials around the country are urging mail-in voters for the midterm elections to return ballots as soon as possible. It's because of changes to the mailing system. NPR's Hansi Lo Wang reports.
13: Some post offices now have fewer daily pickups and a different way of processing mail to help the U.S. Postal Service stabilize its shaky finances. Those changes have raised the risk of getting your mail-in ballot rejected if you mail it close to Election Day. About a week before November 3rd, the Postal Service says it plans to speed up ballot deliveries. Still, a USPS public service announcement says if you're voting by mail, do it early.
14: We recommend that you mail your completed ballot before Election Day and at least a week before the deadline by which your mail-in ballot must be received by your local election office.
13: Voters with mail-in ballots can also consider returning them at their local election office or at any available drop boxes. Hansi Lo Wang, NPR News.
10: And from Washington, you're listening to NPR News. Pope Leo will undergo surgery this week to remove a small growth on his lung. Megan Williams reports doctors found a nodule during a routine checkup.
15: Pope Leo told pilgrims gathered in St. Peter's Square on Sunday that doctors had found what he called a localized nodule in his lung. He said it was detected at a very early stage and is well contained, but doctors recommended removing it. The Vatican says the surgery will take place in the coming days, with Leo expected to recover in about a week. It's the first known health scare for the American Pope since his election last year. Leo is physically active and plays tennis regularly. Next month, he's due to make a 12-day trip to Uruguay, Argentina, and Peru, where he lived for two decades and holds citizenship. The Vatican has not said whether the surgery will affect those plans. For NPR News, I'm Megan Williams in Rome.
10: The Justice Department is investigating five television networks

0: was returned over the weekend from a hospital to a hospital. I'm Dan Ronan, NPR.
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3: Welcome to All Things Considered from NPR News. I'm Joel Rose. President Trump and President Zelensky of Ukraine have had a stormy relationship, and this weekend it's taken another chaotic turn. On Friday, Trump announced an agreement with Russia's President Putin to ease sanctions and reopen flows of diesel fuel. That did not go over well in Kyiv. Zelensky called Trump, quote, weak, unquote. Trump responded yesterday saying Ukraine should get a new president.
4: I suggest they get a new leader who can make a deal, because he could have made many deals that for some reason he never does.
3: Then today, Zelensky offered to hold new elections, but only if there is a ceasefire, as he told ABC's This Week.
5: Please tell Putin, give us 2 months, 60 days of total ceasefire, 60 days, and we will organize elections.
3: Shortly afterward, President Trump posted on Truth Social that both parties have agreed to an energy ceasefire. But Zelensky told media outlets that was news to him. This geopolitical tussling matters. The war between Ukraine and Russia is in its fourth year. U.S. military and financial aid to Ukraine hangs in the balance, and the fighting has exacerbated a global energy crisis. To understand the view from Kyiv tonight, we called Oleksandr Mereshkov. He's a member of Ukraine's parliament and the chairman of its committee on foreign policy. I asked him if he knows anything about a ceasefire.
6: First of all, there is absolutely no ceasefire, because right now I'm sitting in a dark apartment when there is no power, when there is no water. In the morning, there were nonstop air raid alerts going off. Then I heard rather loud explosions. So we don't have any ceasefire or energy truce whatsoever. And to me, this statement by President Trump came as a quite surprise.
3: What do you think is going on? I mean, he says both parties have agreed.
6: First of all, our president, Volodymyr Zelensky, he didn't confirm that there is any ceasefire. But I'm afraid that it's part of internal American politics on the eve of the midterm elections. And maybe President Trump, well, actually, it's his typical political style, maybe, to make such statements, which later are not confirmed.
3: Diplomatically speaking, are things as bad as they look?
6: Well, first of all, the good news about all this story is that American Congress, most of them are on the side of Ukraine. The situation is not that bad. Of course, there might be some disagreements between President Trump and President Zelensky, but it's a normal thing. So I think it's part of normal diplomatic or political process.
3: What is the state of Ukrainian infrastructure, and what is your incentive to try to stop attacks from Russia on that infrastructure right now?
6: Our critical infrastructure has been hit practically each day, and it's not in the best shape. But at the same time, the thing is that ahead of us is a very difficult winter, and Putin will definitely weaponize this winter. He wants to continue to destroy us. He wants to create humanitarian catastrophe. We're trying to prepare our power grid for that. But of course, we understand that the coming winter will be very difficult.
3: What has been the reaction in Ukraine today to these latest developments?
6: We were outraged, honestly speaking, by this so-called diesel deal between President Trump and Putin, because, yes, it's taken as a betrayal, because we don't understand what's going on. Putin is conducting a crime of genocide against Ukrainian people, and if our closest friend, the United States, is giving some support or giving money to Russian war machine, it's tantamount to helping Putin to kill us.
3: As you know, the

0: midterm elections here in the U.S. are looming, and President Trump wants diesel supplies for Americans urgently. And he has blamed Ukraine in part for the high diesel prices that U.S. farmers and truckers are facing. How do you respond to that?
1: We wouldn't like Ukraine to become a hostage to internal political struggle in the United States. And we understand that situation before the midterm elections is getting tense. But Ukraine cannot be blamed. I believe it's very unfair and even immoral to blame the victim of the aggression. We're trying to protect ourselves. We're trying to destroy Russian war machine, which is killing us. And the only way to do it is to deprive Russia of oil revenues and its capabilities, including oil refineries. So, and I believe that the United States, it should support, not blame the victim. To me, it's deeply immoral.
0: I've been speaking to Oleksandr Mrejko. He is a member of Ukraine's parliament and the chairman of its Committee on Foreign Policy. Thank you very much for joining us.
1: Thank you.
0: President Trump blames the Russia-Ukraine war for soaring energy costs. The war with Iran, though, is the dominant factor keeping global diesel prices high. This weekend, the UK Maritime Trade Operations Center reported two oil tankers traversing the Strait of Hormuz were attacked. Nearly 100 vessels have been hit since the U.S. war with Iran began, resulting in 24 deaths, according to the UN. And the attacks are taking on new forms.
2: Small boats that surrounded a few of the vessels and started firing with RPG and even with the guns.
0: Manoj Yadav is the general secretary of a union representing merchant sailors from India, many of whom work in the Persian Gulf. He says because of that danger, ship captains and sailors making these transits are being offered big money.
2: Not only one time, two time, three time, five times of their salary they are getting just to transit the Hormuz Strait.
0: Five times their regular salary?
2: Yeah.
0: And if they don't comply, Yadav says they might be punished.
2: And maybe there are possibilities that they will get blacklisted.
0: Now, oil deliveries through the Strait of Hormuz have recently seen a recovery, maybe as much as 80% of the pre-war supply, according to trade intelligence firm Kepler. But the cost of getting through the choke point continues to hit pocketbooks around the world. And in the U.S., that's raising the political stakes ahead of the midterm elections. With November approaching, Democrats are hoping to win back Latino voters who have soured on President Trump. But they're facing a big deficit. Many independent Latino voters say they are done with both parties. Now Democrats are trying to rebuild trust. And for help, they're turning to online influencers. NPR congressional correspondent Claudia Grisales has more.
3: There's a place where Latinos go for political news more than any other demographic, and it sounds a little like this.
4: Did meat $6.89 a pound?
5: So won't Donald Trump.
6: Give us another couple of years.
7: Bills to pay. I have groceries to buy.
3: That's social media influencers Benny and Abe Gallegos, Solange Hernandez-Hollowell, and Alexa Flores. Flores is a Latina content creator with nearly 500,000 followers. She used to just post about things like beauty tips and fashion. But the Arizona resident said she shifted to politics in response to the Trump administration's immigration policies.
8: My job is to get people to understand that so that they can go and move that needle.
3: That job now includes events with the campaign arm of the Congressional Hispanic Caucus, also known as Bold PAC. Bold PAC sought out influencers to connect with voters in a more personal way than a traditional campaign ad. Here's California Democratic Congresswoman Linda Sanchez, who chairs the group.
9: We're turning to trusted voices in local communities that have following, giving them information and then allowing them to create content in a way that is organic and authentic.
3: There are no federal rules around how candidates or groups are supposed to disclose payments for political support on social media. Bold PAC says it is not paying content creators for posts. Instead, they're providing stipends of $1,500 for flights, hotels, and other travel costs for each event. In the coming weeks, influencers will join get-out-the-vote stops in swing districts. Flores will appear at a Dia de los Muertos event with lowriders and voters in Tucson, Arizona. Sanchez says these creators can help connect Democrats with the key group, the roughly 30% of Latinos who get their news from social media influencers.
9: Whether that's Instagram or YouTube or TikTok, that's how they're getting their information. So we need to be in those spaces.
3: They hope it's good timing. A growing number of Latinos feel betrayed by President Trump's immigration and economic policies. But Democratic strategist Stephanie Valencia says plenty of work remains to draw all those disillusioned voters back to her party long term. Valencia is co-founder of Equis Research, which found that roughly a third of Latinos are considered independent voters. Of those, more than 40% think neither party cares for people like them.
5: One election cycle is not going to solve the problem that Democrats have had, and a frayed trust with Latino voters that has developed over the last several election cycles.
3: That includes what many saw as President Biden's liberal immigration policies and focus on foreign intervention over domestic policy. Valencia argues that outdated Democratic campaigns have underestimated how swingy Latino voters can be. That is, when it comes to campaign spending and messaging, they show up with too little, too late.
5: You know, Latinos are just a more persuadable universe and can't just be treated as a base turnout universe for Democrats.
3: One of those influencers working with BoldPAC, Solange Hernandez-Hollowell, agrees. Like others, her posts often don't even mention specific candidates, but they do focus on issues that Democrats are campaigning on, like cost of living and immigration. So the Texan wants to help Latinos connect with candidates in a way that goes beyond the transactional.
8: Latinos feel like politicians just show up right before the elections. I don't think we feel very heard.
3: She's encouraging her followers to vote through Spanish language posts and translating what this political moment can mean.
8: My main goal right now is making sure that everything that's happening around the world reaches my family and my community in a way that they can understand it.
3: Flores, the Arizona influencer, says she hopes for more awareness that Latinos are having a growing impact on American life.
8: The wave of Latinos growing in this country is becoming a bigger voice for a lot of things.
3: In the race to November, both parties and their Latino constituents will find out just how far that voice can go. Claudia Rizales, NPR News.
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13: I'm Dan Ronan in Washington with these news headlines. Saudi Arabia's King Khalid International Airport remains closed after a second projectile struck a passenger terminal today. This latest attack comes one day after an attack on a passenger terminal that killed at least 13 people. Pope Leo announced today he will undergo surgery in the coming days to remove a nodule that was discovered in one of his lungs. The Vatican says the recovery time for the 71-year-old pontiff should take about a week. Much of the southeast and the mid-Atlantic is experiencing heavy rains today as the remnants of a Category 3 hurricane moves northward after striking Florida and Alabama. Four people died. I'm Dan Ronan, NPR News.

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1: This is All Things Considered from NPR News. I'm Joel Rose. Don't tell anybody. That was the advice that Allie Prout received from her cellmate. Prout had told her that she had been raped by Gregory Rodriguez, a corrections officer at the Central California Women's Facility in Chowchilla, California.
2: She's like, you do what you have to do and be fake until you get out of here, and then you tell somebody.
1: Prout followed that advice, and for months she bore more abuse and quietly collected evidence until she was released in August of 2022. When she got out, that evidence she collected, along with her testimony, would help convict Rodriguez on more than 60 counts of sexual assault. He was sentenced to 224 years in prison. Prout's story, along with the abuse suffered by many other prisoners at the Central California Women's Facility in Chowchilla, are the subject of a new investigative podcast, We Are Jane Doe, by NPR member station KQED and Snap Studios. And a warning, this story will contain details of violence and sexual assault. Host Madi Bolaños and producer Anna Sussman join me now. Welcome to you both.
3: Thanks for having us.
4: Thanks for having us.
1: Anna, I want to start with you. Allie Prout's story is really central to the podcast. Tell us a little bit about her and why her story was so crucial to your investigation.
4: She was convicted of a nonviolent offense, and very soon after she arrived at the Central California Women's Facility, an officer named Gregory Rodriguez said something inappropriate to her about how beautiful her lips were and how attractive she was, and she felt very uncomfortable. And shortly after that, he proceeded to assault her, and it was during the very first assault, she said, that she decided to single-handedly kind of make this plan to fight back. She said she knew she couldn't yell and fight in the same way that someone in the free world might be able to. She knew she had to kind of pretend to go along with things, because the big fear she had, and that lots of women we spoke with had, is more time being added to their sentence. Most of the women who are there for much longer amounts of time than she was set to serve. And for that reason, she still had a lot of fight in her, and she hadn't been kind of broken down by the system, and she hadn't been dehumanized year after year in the way that many women that we've interviewed are. Gregory Rodriguez had assaulted many, many women, and many women had tried various ways to fight back, but none of them had been successful because they hadn't been released as quickly as she had.
1: Okay, so we know that her testimony ultimately played a major part in Rodriguez's arrest. What happened next?
4: After Allie came forward, we asked the prison to give us all the data that they could about reports, claims of sexual assault at the prison. And what we saw from that data was pretty amazing. A dramatic rise in women reporting sexual assault inside that prison after Rodriguez was arrested.
1: So a dramatic rise. And following that increase in complaints comes this really horrific incident that figures prominently in this podcast. The day is August 2nd, 2024. Over 150 inmates are rounded up in the prison cafeteria. They are held there for hours while their cells are raided by the correction staff. And then they are attacked with gaseous chemical agents, tied up, beaten. Here's how some of the women describe that incident in your podcast.
5: It was like a concentration camp, actually, if I'm allowed to say that.
6: It was World Zone, World War II Zone.
7: It was the most traumatizing experience I've ever dealt with in my life.
1: The correction staff had a name for this incident. They called it Operation Breakdown. You collected testimony and reviewed the security footage of this incident. After all of your reporting, Madi, what do you understand about how and why this happened?
3: Okay, so we interviewed this woman named Antoinette Yancey. She's incarcerated at the Central California Women's Facility. She's also on a council that mediates issues between staff and prisoners. She told us that a sergeant came up to her and essentially warned her that if this rise in sexual assault complaints didn't stop, that there would be consequences. She was also part of a lawsuit that involved 12 other women, and they were suing CDCR for injuries that they got during that August 2nd incident. And in that lawsuit, they also alleged that this was retaliation for a rise in sexual assault complaints. Now, just last month, the DOJ came out with its own report, and it looked into August 2nd, and it also found that it was retaliation for sexual assault complaints.
1: You know, I find it striking that the corrections staff must have known that this would all be caught on the security cameras, but this still went ahead. What do you make of that?
3: What we learned in our reporting is that there is kind of this culture at the facility where there's almost this unchecked power. And so, yes, the officers know that they're being recorded, but they also don't face harsh consequences for their actions, and that seems to allow this to continue.
1: What did the California Department of Corrections and Rehabilitation say when you brought these allegations to them?
3: Well, they said that they take every allegation of sexual assault seriously and they investigate them. And they also said that they have a zero tolerance policy for retaliation.
4: We also know that after the August 2nd attack, the incidence of women reporting claims of sexual assault went way down again.
1: Many of the women that you spoke to are still in prison in Chowchilla. What have you heard from them? What is life like for them now after all of this has come to light?
3: Most of the women that we spoke to say that they do not feel comfortable reporting sexual assault. And if they were able to do it over, they would not go through that process because of the retaliation that they continue to face.
1: If I'm hearing you right, it sounds like that the women you've spoken to who are still in the prison would do this differently. Say more about that.
4: We interviewed a large number of women in the prison. Nearly every single one of them told us that they had experienced sexual assault at some point in the prison. Most of them said, I never reported because I don't want to get myself in that kind of trouble. But the ones who said that they had reported said, I wished I had not, because they feel that they face ongoing retaliation in small and big ways in their daily lives in the prison because of what they reported.
1: Wow. Where do things stand now? I mean, Gregory Rodriguez has been convicted, but has anything happened to the other officers who were implicated in all of this?
3: No one else has been fired or convicted for sexual assault that we are aware of, but we do know that after this DOJ report came out, several officers have been walked off the yard and are being investigated for sexual assault.
1: You know, the story of Chowchilla feels really extraordinary, but is it? Or is it just extraordinary that we know about what happened in this particular incident?
3: Sexual abuse is a problem across prisons in this country. That's why in 2003, Congress passed the Prison Rape Elimination Act to eliminate rape in prison. But over the last 20 years, it continues to be a problem. And, you know, that's because there's these closed door environments with unchecked power. And that really allows for this kind of abuse to flourish.
1: You know, there's another major story about sexual assault that is capturing national headlines. I'm talking, of course, about the allegations of gang rape at Cornell University. How do you think this story that you are telling fits into this larger conversation that the country is having at the moment?
4: There's a lot of parallels. There's a question of bystander complicity. There's the question of a lack of accountability. One thing that's interesting to think about is this concept of closed systems, where sexual assault can really flourish. So like closed families, closed churches, for example, and closed prisons. So in this instance, I think something that's different from the Cornell situation is that this is all happening kind of in a black box. It was very difficult for us to get any information in or out. When they finally allowed us a visit, they said we were not allowed to speak with any of the women inside the prison. And as we toured the halls, women shouted out to us, they treat us terribly in here. They treat us like animals, and we were not allowed to speak with them. So I think the lack of transparency adds a layer of fear and a layer of concern.
1: Mighty Bolaños and Anna Sussman are the host and producer of the investigative podcast We Are Jane Doe by NPR member station KQED and Snap Studios. Thank you to you both.
3: Thank you.
4: Thanks for having us.
1: If you or someone you love has given birth lately, you probably know about doulas, non-medical professionals who provide comfort, encouragement, and advocacy during birth. There is now a movement of doulas for the end of life as well, death doulas, and their numbers are growing. NPR's Fio Guerin has our story.
8: I know, amazing.
9: At a recent DC Death Collective gathering, death doulas and supporters greet each other. death is not always dark and somber. When we get together, there's so much laughter and light.
10: That's death doula Darnell Lamont Walker. He bonds with the group, talking about the heavier parts of their work and cracking a couple jokes he's learned in the death worker business.
9: The guy walks in, he's like, good to see you. He's like, better seeing than view.
10: It was Walker's grandmother who taught him not to shy away from death. She did the work of a death doula, though she never used that phrase.
9: She took care of people. She believed that no one should go through hard things alone.
10: Walker is the author of Never Can Say Goodbye, The Life of a Death Doula and the Art of a Peaceful End. The modern death doula movement started taking shape in the early 2000s, following the introduction of palliative care in the 20th century.
11: It is the work of Cicely Saunders that really put in perspective the modern end-of-life movement.
10: That's Ashley Johnson, president of the National End-of-Life Doula Alliance, or NEDA. Saunders, the person she had mentioned, founded the first modern hospice and helped establish the field of palliative care. As the death doula movement expanded, it also pulled from birth doula practices.
12: So just like they're birth doulas, it makes sense to have death doulas.
10: That's death doula Leslie Tolf. She's a co-chair at the DC Death Collective. She says the dying need an advocate, someone to help them through their transition, especially since private equity companies have been buying up hospices and stripping back services.
12: More and more people are warehoused in assisted living homes. And so the companioning, the human part of the dying process has been left on the side.
10: Death doulas are also there for other kinds of conversations.
13: One lady I was working with who was getting close to dying, and the one thing she wanted to do was get her fridge replaced.
10: That's Sam Steppens. He's a death doula and a minister.
13: And I kept trying to nudge her, saying, don't you want to think about like the important things in life? And she was like, no, I want to get my fridge replaced. Because for her, her spiritual thing was she didn't want to leave her apartment, you know, as a mess for the next person.
10: But why are more people becoming death doulas in recent years? Johnson, the head of NEDA, says the COVID-19 pandemic accelerated the awareness of death doulas. Tolf, the co-chair of the DC Death Collective, also suspects other reasons.
12: Frankly, I think it's because the baby boomers are such a large demographic of our population right now. And just like they wanted to manage their midlife, they want to manage their end of life.
10: Death doulas have also gone mainstream, with a character in HBO Max's The Pitt.
14: I'm Roxy's death doula. Her what?
10: And celebrities have spoken about training to become death doulas, like director Chloe Zhao and actor Nicole Kidman.
12: The ability for her voice to resonate, you know, across people who won't have conversations with their parents. I am in love with Nicole Kidman now.
10: However, Tolf says with increased awareness comes potential complications.
12: As we grow, of course, people who might not be certified come into the mix and say, oh, I'm a death doula, having not taken the training. So I think that that is something we have to watch for.
10: Another complication is creating uniform standards. Being a doula is a non-medical title, so this work can be difficult to define. And people have different needs towards the end of life. Here's Johnson.
11: So we provide a proficiency assessment that is designed to evaluate that the doula demonstrates knowledge and skills aligned with the nationally developed standards.
10: But if you are looking for support, Johnson says there are ways to approach it.
11: The questions that you should ask are, do you follow a code of ethics? What services do you offer? How long have you been practicing? What trainings have you completed? Are you comfortable with supporting my family's culture or spiritual beliefs?
10: Darnell Lamont Walker says you don't need to wait for a serious diagnosis to have these early conversations about death. In addition to being a death doula, Walker also works as a children's television writer.
9: My goal is to create content that will help a kid not become the adult that I am working with who's so afraid of death and can't talk to others and can't be in community about it.
10: He hopes his writing guides kids through complicated topics, the way his grandma guided him.
9: One day you're going to die, but until then, there's still so much life you can get to. Like, what becomes important?
10: He says when we acknowledge death as a part of life, we give ourselves permission to live more fully. Theo Guerin, NPR News.

0: You're listening to All Things Considered from NPR News. I thought I knew how to parallel park. Squeezed into tiny spots in Boston and New York. Navigated the hills of San Francisco. But nothing quite prepared me for the mean streets of Philadelphia, where some blocks are barely wide enough for a horse and buggy. The city held its first ever Parallel Parking Association Championship this month, and reporter Andrew Stelzer was there.
1: Let's get ready to parallel park!
2: They came from all over the city, driving all types of cars, from Kias to Lexuses and everything in between.
3: My name is Cynthia Strawberry, and I do all kinds of parking. Anytime people can't park, I tell them, get out their car and let me park their car for them.
4: My name is Shafir Mondel. They call me Pirate One Shot, and I'm here to win. I'm the king of parallel parking here in Philadelphia.
5: So. My name is Anna D'Souza, and I'm here to represent all of the parents and their Cheerio crushers, because if anyone parks in distress and duress, it is parents.
2: There were 14 contestants out of 900 applicants. They included a city bus driver, a former Survivor contestant, and Missy Phillips, whose Instagram handle is Missy Parks Good.
6: I did prep this week. I generally use my backup camera. I am pro backup camera, but I respect the rules.
2: Backup cameras and self-parking cars were not allowed.
6: I would just like wait for a SEPTA bus to pull up behind me, and then I'd get into the tightest spot, because you got to do that under duress, got to build up the tolerance for stress.
2: Under duress was one of three categories of competition. Volunteers with costumes and props acted as delivery vans, snowplows, or tailgating football fans to simulate stressful parking conditions, while drivers tried to line up their wheels as close to the curb as possible.
7: Seven and five and a half.
8: Seven and five and a half.
7: Yeah! Pretty good, dude. Nice job. Thank
2: you. There was also the one-shot category. Back in and straighten out with no corrections. But most dramatic was tight squeeze, in which drivers had to maneuver into a spot only 18 inches longer than their car.
9: She's going in two! She's going in two!
10: Oh, yeah. That's nice.
2: Parallel parking competitions have also been held in Austin, Portland, Oregon, and Pittsburgh, which recently held their sixth annual event. But none of those cities has the same narrow streets and dense urban core as Philly, where parking is a frequent topic of conversation and frustration.
11: So it's going to be more challenging because the city was not built for cars, right?
2: Kinja Patterson and Ayanda Satoli are both Philly natives who came out to hoot, holler, and enjoy a beautiful sunny fall day.
11: You know that from being in the city, either born and raised or if you're a transplant, you have to learn how to parallel park.
2: After three competitors advanced to the finals, the last round was scored on nothing more than style and parking with flair.
12: The moment of truth. The best parallel parker in Philadelphia.
2: The winner was One Shot Mar, street name Mario Zucca. He parked well, but also worked the crowd with his race car driver's outfit and a giant number one balloon trailing off of his 2012 Mazda 3 hatchback.
12: One Shot Mar!
2: Mar took home a $76 prize and the trophy, a mounted jagged piece of Philadelphia curb.
13: I have a spot already for it, ready to go. I just hope my mantle's strong enough because that thing's really heavy.
2: Next year, the organizers want to hold regional heats in the suburbs, leading up to a final competition in the city once again. For NPR News, I'm Andrew Stelzer in Philadelphia.
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15: This evening at 5 o'clock,

I'm Dan Ronan in Washington with these news headlines. President Trump says Ukraine and Russia have agreed to what he calls an energy ceasefire, and the two warring nations will not attack each other's energy infrastructure. On the Pacific coast of Mexico, Hurricane Simon is pounding the region as a Category 4 hurricane. Forecasters with the National Hurricane Center say it's not clear when the storm will make landfall. The Justice Department is investigating five television networks that cover the White House as part of the pool arrangement for possible antitrust violations. The move comes just weeks after President Trump removed CNN, MS Now, and Politico from the White House because he objected to the way they cover them. I'm Dan Ronan, NPR News.

0: 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From DuckDuckGo, introducing Duck.ai, where users can ask AI privately, from the simple questions to the sensitive ones. By DuckDuckGo, who believes AI should be optional. Duck.ai. This is NPR.
1: From NPR News, this is All Things Considered. I'm Joel Rose. You can learn a lot about someone from how they spend their money. Amazon keeps close tabs on the spending habits of its customers, and now the company is sharing what they think they know. There is a new feature called About You, where shoppers can find a long list of insights that the company has developed based on your browsing habits, purchase history, and even conversations with Alexa. And it can get pretty personal. One woman posted on social media that Amazon had surmised that she has a, quote, flat buttocks. Ouch. Lindsay Owens studies how and why companies collect data on their customers. She is the president and CEO of the nonprofit economic think tank Groundwork Collaborative and the author of a book called Gouged, The End of a Fair Price and What That Means for Your Wallet. Hi, thanks for joining us.
2: Thanks so much for having me.
1: Okay, and a quick note before we go any further. Amazon is a financial supporter of NPR and pays to distribute some of our content. All right, let's jump in together here and see what Amazon knows about us, shall we?
2: Let's do it.
1: Let me open up this About You feature on my phone. So Amazon has like 44 total entries on this list. They know that I prefer La Colombe for coffee. That is true. They think that I prefer Van Leeuwen for premium ice cream. I am not totally sure if that's accurate. What about you? What's standing out to you from your list?
2: Yeah, they've definitely got my number in some respects. They know I live in Washington, D.C., which is true. They have a surprising amount of information about my son. Here it says I have a preschooler who is around 3 years old. My son turned three in August, so that's pretty close.
1: Yeah, there's a lot of stuff about my family situation as well. I mean, yeah, they think that I have a 13-year-old child, and in fact, I have a 12-year-old who's going to be 13 next month. Yeah, that's pretty close. So what exactly is Amazon up to here? What are they trying to do?
2: Yeah, look, companies these days can collect a really incredible amount of information about you as a consumer. Some of this is good news for consumers at points. You can get better product recommendations. But the concern, of course, is how this data can be turned against you in pricing decisions, for example, and whether or not this data can lead to more personalized pricing where you might get charged more than me for the same item because you have a history of buying it in the past.
1: Do we have any idea why Amazon would be choosing to make this information available for us to see for ourselves? Like, why share it with us?
2: Yeah, it's an interesting question. You do have the ability to make changes. If you click on one of your categories, you know, it says if something doesn't look right, share some feedback to help us make corrections or updates. So I think really what they're looking for is in part your participation in improving their algorithm and in ultimately getting you to spend more of your money on the Amazon website.
1: They're putting us to work, in other words, to make their algorithm better.
2: Absolutely. Not just, using and selling our data, but also making sure we're in on it as well.
1: This kind of profile building is not uncommon, right? I mean, your work has focused on one reason that this data is collected, which is called surveillance pricing. Explain what that means.
2: Yeah, surveillance pricing is a colloquial term for something that economists call personalized pricing, which is a way of setting pricing based on your individual willingness to pay. I think for most Americans, it's pretty horrifying because it really sits at the intersection of two things we hate, being spied on and being ripped off or overcharged. Companies are increasingly collecting vast data on you to better assess how much they can charge you. When will they need to push you a discount or offer you a better price to get you to finish the purchase? when can they not bother with the discount because they know you'll pay full freight? Or maybe they know you're desperate to buy it. They know I've got a three-year-old. If I'm searching for children's Tylenol, I've probably got a sick three-year-old. They know that I might be willing to pay top dollar to get that fever broken. So increasingly, this corporate surveillance state is not just a privacy concern, it's also a pocketbook concern.
1: How widespread do you think this kind of surveillance pricing is? I mean, you've given a couple of examples, but are they still isolated, or do you think this is becoming really common?
2: Yeah, it's a little tough to know because companies obviously take great pains to keep a lot of this from us, which is in part what makes Amazon's About Me page so unusual. But we've seen examples of Expedia charging customers more for a hotel room in New York if they were logging on from a wealthier area. We've seen examples of Target increasing prices in the app as they know you approach the store and are likely to go in and make the final purchase. We know through our analysis of Walmart's patents that they have built the technology and patented the technology to change the price of mayonnaise once they know you have tuna in your cart. They have said that they're not planning to deploy that patent, but clearly the technology is there, it's being built, and it's not just online anymore, as increasingly folks purchase items in-app, use scan-and-go technologies, or even use smart carts in grocery stores.
1: What are you most concerned about when you see all of this technology around the shopping experience? Where do you think we're headed?
2: I'm most concerned about the extinction of a fair price in this country. For 150 years, we've had a price tag. We moved past a period of haggling where different people were charged different amounts for the same item, and we got a standard posted price. It heralded in a period in our economy where we had a little predictability in shopping, where we had transparency, which facilitated comparison shopping, the key mechanism that keeps pricing competitive. And I worry that the changes that companies are making to pricing is going to erode competition and make us all poorer to boot.
1: I've been speaking to Lindsay Owens. She is the president and CEO of Groundwork Collaborative and the author of Gouged, The End of a Fair Price and What That Means for Your Wallet. Thank you so much for joining us.
2: Thanks for having me.
3: Now, I don't want to spend the rest of my life in Casablanca married to a man who runs a bar.
4: You'd rather be in a passionless marriage.
3: And be the first lady of Czechoslovakia.
1: That, of course, is Meg Ryan and Billy Crystal in When Harry Met Sally, arguing about the iconic final scene of another great movie, Casablanca, and proving that even the films we think we all agree on can still spark debate and disagreement in our relationships. So for this week's Cineplexity, we wanted to talk about movies that have tested the bonds of love. We have rounded up some of the usual suspects, Mark Rivers, who produces these segments, and Catherine Fink, a film fan and producer on All Things Considered. Welcome to you both.
5: Hey, hello. Jim.
1: So Mark and Catherine, you are both in long-term relationships. What are your movie-watching habits like with your significant others? And Mark, I guess you have volunteered to start.
6: So, you know, I'll say, obviously, huge film fan. I can spend a lot of my days just being at home and watching movies. And my girlfriend, whom I love, and every day with her is a joy, my girlfriend, she does not watch movies alone. And that, to me, was like meeting someone who doesn't eat bacon. You know, it's like I knew those people were out there, but I didn't know that I would ever meet one, let alone start dating one.
1: And you of all people, Mark.
6: Exactly, yeah. So God's test for me. But no, we've watched a number of movies together, and it has sparked some very interesting discussion and debate. But I find these debates very healthy.
1: All right, Catherine, what about you? What are some of your watching habits?
5: So, like Mark, I'm also the film bro in my relationship. When my partner and I first started dating, she basically was like, "I really don't watch movies that are not about like romance and sex." And like that's an and, not an or. Like she needs sex
6: need both.
5: In the
6: yeah.
5: movie. Like she does not want a slow burn. She doesn't want it to be 2 hours of longing. Mm-hmm. She also is very averse to what I would call what she calls boy movies. So that is sci-fi, mob movies. These are all things I care about. And so, you know, to her credit, over the last 5 years, she has really expanded her horizons, but that was kind of a challenging starting point for me. I actually had a big win earlier this year, you know, I mentioned she doesn't like boy movies. That includes the Lord of the Rings trilogy.
7: In the land of Mordor, in the fires of Mount Doom, the Dark Lord Sauron forged in secret a master ring to control all others.
5: And she finally agreed to sit down and watch all of the films in one day. And you know what? She actually liked it.
6: What a magical day.
1: Let's get to some more specifics here, Catherine. Have there been any films that sparked like a disagreement with your partner or that just like did not go as well as you hoped?
5: Yeah. So like I mentioned, I, you know, have kind of helped broaden her horizons in terms of genres and subject matter. And
6: she's lucky to have you.
5: Yeah. You know, I agree. And I think she would agree, to my credit. I have definitely pushed a little too far a few times, particularly in the horror genre. I took her to see a movie called Skinamarink. If you're familiar. Which is, oh gosh, it's like this trippy, abstract movie with like almost no dialogue. These two kids are in their house and they're looking for their dad and objects are disappearing and you're seeing all of these shots from strange angles and there's some sort of insidious force that is trying to influence the kids at some point in the movie. Yeah. And look,
6: you,
5: I'm not...
6: You were trying to break that relationship up. That was a real troll.
5: Skinamarink is not a favorite of mine. I'm not going to defend it necessarily, but... She really struggled. There were people who walked out in the middle of the theater, and I just know she wanted to be one of them, but she was such a good sport about it. She stuck around. And this is, like, far and away the most experimental movie we've watched together, and she hated it. She hated it so much.
6: Would be a test for anyone. That'd be a test for, like, Roger Ebert.
5: Yeah. And it tested me, too. But you know what? She came back. And she still listens to my, you know, movie suggestions when we're scrolling through HBO Max on a Friday night.
6: That's a strong will. Yeah, I mean, speaking of horror, the movie that I think caused some of the most spirited debate between us was 1976's Carrie.
8: God, Satan's power.
9: It's nothing to do with Satan, Mama. It's me. Me. If I concentrate hard enough, I can move things.
6: Brian De Palma's Carrie, we all know the story. The prom that goes terribly wrong. Film lovers no doubt remember one of the film's first shots, you know, this dreamy, slow-motion tableau of a bunch of lively female high schoolers, or should I say, adult actresses playing high schoolers, hanging out in the locker room. And it's partly meant to set up Carrie's loner status in the school. I've seen the scene a bunch of times, but my girlfriend who's coming to it with fresh eyes, she came down hard, and I think justifiably, on the voyeuristic sort of titillation of the scene, which is certainly there, in addition to all the other things going on in the scene. And, you know, I'm just kind of watching this go by, like, oh, what a great shot, and, like, she's kind of just like, wait, what? Why is he doing this? And I kind of happened to mention to her that, you know, beforehand that, you know, Brian De Palma is kind of a legendary freak in movies. So once she kind of had that knowledge and looked at this, we got into this just long back and forth about, you know, just the male gaze and both the kind of feminist attributes and the deficiencies of the story. And she still liked the movie overall, but her criticism really put me on my toes. You know, I had to really think about what this scene was doing and what De Palma's intentions were and the ways that those intentions didn't alleviate or erase some of the more problematic elements of the scene. But it was an example of her kind of like calling me on my blind spots, as it were. And I think that happens a lot in especially kind of hetero relationships where the man kind of has the luxury of letting certain content kind of just breeze by on screen, whereas women often do not get that luxury.
1: Do you guys have a specific approach to the types of movies that you will watch with your partner? Mark, is there sort of you have any rules around what you'll pick?
6: It's a free-for-all. Now, I mean, I look at our film viewing together and as another way to talk about each other. I remember fondly when we watched Greta Gerwig's Lady Bird. This is our coming-of-age film from 2017 where Saoirse Ronan plays this high school senior who has a tense relationship with her mother, played by Laura Metcalf.
10: I want to go where culture is, like New York, or at least Connecticut or New Hampshire, where writers live in the woods.
11: Get into those schools anyway.
10: Mom!
6: After we watched it, it got my girlfriend to talk about her own complicated relationship with her mother, and that conversation got very emotional. So I think one of the great things about watching films together is it's another way to get to know her, get to know her thoughts, get to know her feelings. And I never tire of that. So whether we disagree on a movie or not, I think the discussions that can come out of it are always fun for me. So yeah, I have no strategy. My strategy is, will this provoke conversation? Will this provoke debate or some interesting reactions? Then let's watch it. Even if I come off looking worse for even having recommended it, I think.
1: But it doesn't sound like you're like trying to dodge the debate.
6: No, I wade into the debate. Yeah. I welcome the debate. To me, the most boring thing imaginable would be if I showed her a movie and she just said, "Okay, it's fine," and then we just left it. Like, that's no fun.
1: Let's gab about it.
6: Yeah, let's have a conversation. Let's have a debate. Put me on my toes, which she does often.
1: Catherine, what about you? Are you leaning into the debate, or are you trying to?
5: Yeah, I mean, you know, I think that I should probably spend a little time watching her favorite movies because, you know, we spent a lot of time with mine and, you know, sort of an education of sorts of like, here are the important films I would love for you to see, whether or not she's moved by them or disgusted by them.
6: You're speaking my language. Yeah.
5: Yeah, but, you know, I'll give an example. My partner loves the movie Love Actually.
11: If you look for it, I've got a sneaky feeling you'll find that Love Actually is all around.
5: I hate that movie.
6: It's one of the worst films of the century.
5: I agree.
1: I don't know, Mark. How do you feel about it?
6: That movie is inexcusable.
5: Yeah, and there are kind of like a string of Love Actually type movies that are not nostalgic for me that she just loves because of the romance and the sex and all of that.
6: Britishness of it all.
5: Yeah, and I think actually maybe it's time for me to take a backseat role and like allow her to explain why these movies have moved her so much.
1: Truly, that is love.
6: That's very generous of you.
1: That was NPR's Catherine Fink and Mark Rivers. Thank you both for joining us, and happy watching.
6: Thank you.
5: Thank you.
1: A special thank you to everyone who indulges their partner's movie choices. And thank you for listening to All Things Considered from NPR News.
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Hello, Boogie Cats, and welcome to 6 Degrees of the Delta. I am your host, LaJohn Lee Fuhrer, hashtag Arkansas Delta LaJohn. And each week on 6 Degrees of the Delta, I am connecting the roots music of the Delta to all modern music through six associations or less. And if it's October, it must be Tom Petty month. And this week we are looking at Tom Petty covers. I've got four songs, three ways. And the songs we'll be hearing are American Girl, Ways to Be Wicked, I Need to Know, and Never Be You, some of my favorites, some of the greatest Tom Petty covers ever, and many with very few covers. See how they stack up to you. You'll hear from Tom Petty and the Heartbreakers, Roger McGuinn, Stevie Nicks, Roseanne Cash, Marty Stewart and his fabulous Superlatives, Lone Justice, Elle King, Maria McKee, Margot Price and Mike Campbell, and we'll let Bonnie Tyler fly us home. So settle back and watch the radio with us as I present 6 Degrees of Tom Petty covers on 6 Degrees of the Delta.

Welcome back to 6 Degrees of the Delta, 6 Degrees of Tom Petty covers. And you just heard American Girl from Tom Petty and the Heartbreakers from Florida. This is off the debut album, Tom Petty and the Heartbreakers from 1976. Their debut album that was made a reality because of the hard work that was done by John Scott, as Tom Petty called him, Memphis Sizzlin' John Scott. He was my DJ growing up. Petty said he wrote this song in an Encino apartment near Leon Russell from Oklahoma, near his house, and the cars on the highway sounded like the ocean. Tom Petty and the Heartbreakers was signed to Leon and producer Denny Cordell's Shelter Records, and they missed hitting the U.S. charts with this song, but it was so good. It's now on the 500 Greatest Songs of All Time list from Rolling Stone, and the song was played by Heartbreakers and at their recent Americana Music Awards Lifetime Achievement Award Ceremony. And before that, we heard Ways to Be Wicked from Lone Justice. They were the first to record this song off of their debut album, Lone Justice, from 1985. It was written by Tom Petty and Mike Campbell, both from Florida, produced by Jimmy Iovine. This band and this song were MTV darlings. They were a cowpunk band formed by lead singer Maria McKee and Ryan Hitchcock. This debut album was heavily hyped, but didn't break into the mainstream like it should have done. The song charted on the Hot 100, but nothing else really came from it. Petty came into the studio and played the song for them. Ben Montchanch is on piano and organ, and Mike Campbell is on guitar. Maria McKee would go on to be an incredible solo artist. Before that, I Need to Know from Stevie Nicks Live. She's in the Rock and Roll Hall of Fame 2 times. This is off her Belladonna Deluxe album from 1981. This was released in 2016. It was produced by Jimmy Iovine, and it was written by Tom Petty. And Waddy Wattel is on guitar. I heard Stevie Nicks perform this song live during her Wild Heart tour in Little Rock, Arkansas on Sunday, November 13th, 1983. It was so fabulous, and Joe Walsh opened. I wasn't aware at the time it was a Tom Petty song. She performed it on all of her first solo shows. And this particular cut was recorded live in 1982, and Ben Montchanch is on keyboards, as he was on all of her Wild Heart tour dates. It was just such an incredible thing to see her performing this song and then find out it was a Tom Petty song. Stevie is an honorary member of Tom Petty and the Heartbreakers. And we started out the set with Never Be You from Tom Petty and the Heartbreakers from Florida off the Long After Dark Deluxe album, released in 1982. This copy was released in 2024. It was produced by Jimmy Iovine. It was their 5th album. The song was originally cut during these sessions, the making of Long After Dark in 1982. As you'll hear, it was recorded several times before this version was released from the vaults in 2024. And I love Tom Petty's version. It's the male point of view. This deluxe album hit number 6 on Billboard's top album charts, and it's the first Tom Petty and the Heartbreakers album, the original release with bassist Howie Epstein. Coming up next, more Tom Petty covers on 6 Degrees of the Delta.

Welcome back to 6 Degrees of the Delta. 6 Degrees of Tom Petty covers. You just heard American Girl from the female point of view with Elle King. This is off of the soundtrack album Hot Pursuit. It is a film soundtrack. It was released as a digital single. And of course, it was written by Tom Petty in 1976. And she said she kept it close to the original. Elle King is a daughter of comedian Rob Schneider. She was signed to RCA in 2015 and released her debut album Love Stuff in the same year. This cover for the Hot Pursuit soundtrack was cut in the same year. She had a Grammy-nominated song with X's and O's, which caught the attention of Reese Witherspoon, who starred in the film Hot Pursuit and was in Hot Pursuit of Elle King for the soundtrack. Before that, Ways to Be Wicked from Margo Price from Tennessee and Mike Campbell from Florida. And they are just so good here. This is off of that album Petty Country, a country music tribute and celebration of Tom Petty from 2024. It was written by Tom Petty and Mike Campbell. It was produced by George Draculius, Randall Poster, and Scott Bruschetta. Price and Campbell have worked together for years, and they come together on this classic song so beautifully. Campbell said he loves working with Price, and I love them both. I think Margo is the new generation of O.O. Original Outlaw. She's been making great sound waves since her Matt Ross Spain-produced debut album in 2016. Campbell is still making great music with his band, The Dirty Knobs. Before that, I Need to Know from Tom Petty and the Heartbreakers themselves from Florida. This is off of You're Gonna Get It from 1978. It was written by Tom and it was produced by Denny Cordell. And I just love this version. You don't hear the Tom Petty version very often. It was the first song from the second album and one of the first two songs written for the album. It went to number 3 on the Billboard 200. And it was the first gold album for Tom Petty and the Heartbreakers, who were formed in Gainesville, Florida as Mudcrutch and became Tom Petty and the Heartbreakers for the record deal in Los Angeles. They are in the Rock and Roll Hall of Fame, inducted the first year of eligibility, and band members are still working today. And we started out the set with Never Be You from Roseanne Cash. She was born in Memphis, Tennessee. She's Johnny Cash's daughter off of her album Rhythm and Romance, produced by Ronnie Crowell, of course written by Tom Petty and Benmont Hinch, both from Florida. Roseanne took this to number 1 on the Hot Country chart, her 5th number 1. So technically Tom and Benmont had a number 1 country song. Wanty Wattel, Larry Crane, and Billy Joe Walker play guitar on this great song, and heartbreaker Benmont Hinch from Florida and co-writer of the song is on keyboards and electric piano. Roseanne is an icon. She is in the Nashville Songwriters Hall of Fame, and she received an honorary doctorate from Arkansas State University, where she helped with the restoration of her dad Johnny Cash's boyhood home. Coming up next, more Tom Petty covers on 6 Degrees of the Delta.

Welcome back to 6 Degrees of the Delta. 6 Degrees of Tom Petty covers on Tom Petty Month. You just heard American Girl from Roger McGuinn. He is the founder of the Byrds. This is off of his album, solo album, Thunderbird. How do you think he spells bird? Yeah, with a Y. This is from 1977. It was written by Tom Petty from Florida. It was produced by Don DeVito. Roger McGuinn is in the Rock and Roll Hall of Fame, and he is such an icon in music, and especially in what became Americana and outlaw music. By the way, there are 71 covers of this song, and Roger's is only the second after Tom Petty and the Heartbreakers. In 1976, McGuinn heard Tom Petty and the Heartbreakers' song American Girl and said, "When did I write that?" So a year later, he recorded it on what would be his last solo album until Back from Rio in 1991. And on that album, he had Tom Petty and the Heartbreakers, Mike Campbell, Ben Montchinch, and Stan Lynch. On this song, Tom Scott is on that fabulous sax solo. The song itself is based on the Byrds riff that Tom Petty heard and admired as a child. McGuinn also joins Tom Petty and the Heartbreakers on their Fillmore residency and on their Fillmore Live albums. And the first time I heard Tom Petty and the Heartbreakers, I said, it sounds like the Byrds and Bob Dylan had a baby. So there we go. It's very true. And before that, we heard Ways to Be Wicked from Tom Petty and the Heartbreakers from Florida. This is off of the Playback compilation album, and this is disc 6 called Nobody's Children. It was written by Tom Petty and Mike Campbell, and this was written in 1995 and then released in 2015. It was produced by Tom and Mike and George Draculius. The song was a take from the Let Me Up, I've Had Enough sessions from 1987. Lone Justice released the song in 1985. There are only 3 covers of this very high-energy song. Tom gave it directly to Lone Justice to record. Howie Epstein is on bass here, and on the 1995 release, Steve Ferroni replaces Stan Lynch on percussion overdubs. Before that, I Need to Know from Marty Stewart from Mississippi and his fabulous superlatives off of Petty Country, a country music celebration of Tom Petty. This is written by Tom Petty from Florida, and it was also produced by George Draculius, Randall Poster, and Scott Borchetta. I love when Marty Stewart covers Tom Petty songs. He has covered Running Down a Dream and Fault Lines 2. Fault Lines is the theme song for 6 Degrees of the Delta, and both are spectacular. Marty was discovered by Lester Flatt and played in his band. He also played in Johnny Cash's band, and Lester's grandson, Chris, plays bass here. Also, we've got Kenny Vaughn on guitar. Marty is a Grammy winner, Grand Ole Opry star, and Country Music Hall of Fame member. Heartbreaker Mike Campbell, he produced and he performed on Marty's Way Out West album from 2017. And we started out the set with Never Be You from Maria McKee. This was written by Tom Petty and Ben Montchinch from Florida. This is off of the Streets of Fire film soundtrack from 1984. It was produced by Jimmy Iovine. Dolly Parton called Maria McKee the greatest girl singer any band could ever have. She was talking about Lone Justice, who we heard earlier in this episode. Dolly was a big fan of the band and caught them often when they were performing and just thought McKee was incredible, and she is. McKee was chosen to cover this Tom Petty, Ben Montchinch song for the soundtrack. At the time, this film was highly hyped, but the soundtrack is what has stood the test of time. McKee is still performing today. She is truly a performance artist of all measure, and her music also stands the test of time. Well, Boogie Cats, thank you so much for watching the radio with us. Come back next week for more big fun. In the interim, get social with us on Facebook and Instagram. 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And remember, good radio is hard to find, and you got lucky when you found us. We're going to let Bonnie Tyler take us out. She just discovered a cover of Learning to Fly by Tom Petty and Jeff Lynne, and it is with the City of Prague Philharmonic. So enjoy. Have a great, safe week, Boogie Cats. Bye-bye.

0: This is KASU Jonesboro. I'm Marty Scarborough, KASU Program Director. 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The music industry meetup is Tuesday, October 27th from 6 to 9 p.m. at the Brick House on Main Street in Jonesboro.
1: From WHYY in Philadelphia, this is Fresh Air Weekend. I'm Tanya Mosley in Los Angeles. Today, actor, comic, and MC Murray Hill. He's performed and hosted drag king shows and queer cabarets for decades, and his life was the inspiration for his character Fred on the HBO series Somebody Somewhere.
2: Fred Rococo is me dialed down to like a two.
1: He writes about his early life, career, and developing his onstage persona in a new memoir. And we also hear from actor Michael Douglas. He's one of the most recognizable actors of our time. But early in his career, many still knew him as Kirk Douglas's son. He also has a new memoir in which he tells his story through 12 of his films, tracing the moments his work and private life collided. Also, Maureen Corrigan reviews the new graphic book, The Two Saddest Kitchens. First News.
3: Live from NPR News in Washington, I'm Dan Ronan. President Trump says there's an energy ceasefire between Russia and Ukraine, but Ukrainian President Vladimir Zelensky says he doesn't have the details and Russia hasn't commented. Zelensky also says his military is ready to stop attacking Russian oil refineries if Moscow halts its own attacks on Ukraine's energy facilities. NPR's Joanna Kasisis reports.
4: Writing on social media, Zelensky said any de-escalation of strikes must be part of an energy ceasefire and backed by real security guarantees. The real cause of this war in Europe is Russia and Russia alone, he said. Zelensky slammed Trump's decision on Friday to lift sanctions on Russian diesel. The Ukrainian leader says this move will only prolong the war and kill more civilians in Ukraine. On Saturday, Russian bombs killed at least 23 people, including four children, in apartment buildings in the southeastern city of Zaporizhia. Trump blames Zelensky for the war and says Ukraine must hold elections for a new president. Joanna Kakissis, NPR News, Kyiv.
3: Hackers are ramping up attacks on critical systems from the water sector to hospitals, now with the help of AI. A collective of cybersecurity companies, they're calling on the government to take action. NPR's Jenna McLaughlin reports.
5: In July, Iranian hackers disrupted water systems across the United States. Meanwhile, the Government Accountability Office recently revealed that many federal agencies don't even know what operational technology, the tools that monitor physical processes like water pumps, is connected to their networks. Companies in the Operational Technology Cybersecurity Coalition are urging the government to mandate basic cybersecurity standards for federal civilian agencies when it comes to these kinds of critical systems. Tatiana Bolton is the coalition's executive director.
6: Right now, federal agencies are operating with massive blind spots.
5: She says the government needs to designate federal officials with accountability and segment networks for security. Jen McLaughlin, NPR News.
3: New inflation numbers are due out this week. NPR's Stephen Beshaha reports the data will be closely watched by investors concerning interest rates.
7: The Federal Reserve's preferred inflation index showed that inflation came in lower than expected for August. But Fed Chair Kevin Warsh has said they don't rely on any one figure. So if September's consumer price index comes in hot, that would add pressure for the Fed to raise rates later this month. The CPI comes out Wednesday. Before that, on Tuesday, we'll get September's existing home sales from the National Association of Realtors. Sales cooled in August due to high mortgage rates. Rates have only gone up sharply since then. Last week, the average for the 30-year fixed-rate mortgage was 7.4%. Stephen Beshaha, NPR News, Birmingham, Alabama.
3: It's NPR. There's a new drug for patients with schizophrenia. It's a monthly injection. NPR's Sydney Lupkin reports.
8: The Food and Drug Administration has approved Welltruza. It contains a drug ingredient that's been used for 30 years for patients with schizophrenia, but instead of a daily pill, it's a monthly injection. That could be a big help for patients who have a hard time remembering to take a pill every day. Missing doses could cause someone's schizophrenia symptoms like delusions or disorganized thinking to return. Instead, Welltruza can keep concentrations of the drug in the blood more even over time. Teva Pharmaceuticals, which makes the drug, set the list price at around $4,000 per injection, but that's the price before insurance. It's unclear how widely the drug will be covered or how much patients' copays will cost. Sydney Lupkin, NPR News.
3: AAA says the national average price for both unleaded gasoline and diesel fuel declined last week, but both remain higher than they were a month ago. Unleaded regular average is $4.35 a gallon nationally. That's down a penny from yesterday. Diesel dipped to $6.27, down 1 cent. However, a month ago, gasoline was $4.29, 6 cents less expensive. Diesel was at $6.05, 22 cents less expensive. The price of diesel is being closely watched by trucking companies, the railroads, and agricultural companies as it's a key component in the price of transporting groceries from the farm to market. I'm Dan Ronan, NPR News, Washington.
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10: Polls play a big role in U.S. politics, but how much stock should we really put in them? For our next installment of our democracy series, If You Can Keep It, we talk to pollsters about how

0: scientist and professor, and a trans man with a great sense of humor. He was also the host of the Queer Cabaret that was held at the Presbyterian Church in Manhattan, Kansas, under the guise of using the space for choir practice. In real life, Murray Hill is the persona he created to MC innumerable drag king, burlesque, and music events, including the first TV drag king competition series called King of Drag. His influences include old school comics like Don Rickles, Buddy Hackett, Dean Martin, Phyllis Diller, Toadie Fields, and Joan Rivers, and musicians like Elvis and Tina Turner and Sammy Davis Jr. In the New York Times, he was described as having a look that brings to mind a 1970s Las Vegas lounge singer crossed with a 1950s Borscht Belt comedian. But eventually, Murray Hill stopped being just a persona and became his full-time identity. In his new memoir, Showbiz! My Life as a Middle-Aged Man, he writes about being brought up by a punitive, always angry, conservative Catholic mother who wanted Murray to be an obedient feminine daughter. Murray's father basically ignored him. After years of separating himself from his traumatic childhood, Murray realized he needed to acknowledge and stop suppressing those painful memories. As he describes different chapters of his life, the tone of his memoir keeps shifting between very funny and very pained, but punctuated with wisecracks. And I should say, too, I think you're great. I love Somebody Somewhere. I love the memoir. And I love what you're wearing.
1: Thank you. And, you know, I'm trying to be the best dressed guy on an audio show.
0: Okay, so Murray, you heard me introduce you. You have introduced so many events and so many people. I would like to know, if you're willing, how you would introduce yourself or this episode.
1: So I would kind of do a little bit of the tone of the memoir for my introduction for you. Because,
0: good.
1: You know, I used to listen to you in the 80s, Terry.
0: Oh,
1: when I had
0: wow.
1: When I was an undergraduate in Boston in Harvard Square, I worked in like a photo lab. And the days were long and boring. And all of us came together to listen to it to make the days pass. So I feel like I've known you forever. So this is what I would say. Ladies and gentlemen, and I can say that now because this administration thinks there's only two genders, and I'm both of them. He started off in New England as a little kid, and now he made it to the big time on NPR, his career highlight happening in real time at 54 years old. Please welcome Mr. Showbiz, 5'4 and nothing more, Mr. Murray Hill.
0: Yay. That's great. Mine was more informative. Yours was a lot more fun. So let's get a couple of things straight here.
1: Not too straight, Terry.
0: So Frederick Coco, your character on Somebody Somewhere, was inspired by you, Murray Hill. What's the difference between the character you portray inspired by you and you?
1: Frederick Coco is me dialed down to like a two. You know, I have a very big personality, as you could probably already tell.
0: And big lapels.
1: And big lapels, too. Can you add a rim shot sound effects to this? This is good. Fred was more calm than I am. But what we did share was enormous heart and wanting to connect with people through our heart and not how we identify and not through our circumstances. So Fred is like me with bad purple clothing, no mustache, and, you know, kind of subtle.
0: So I'd like you to compare who you are now to who your mother thought she was raising.
1: Today, here, I am my full, authentic self. And I feel like this is who I was when I was born. And when I was growing up, you know, I feel like starting at 1 year old, that natural personality, who I am, was suppressed. So I think for whatever reasons, my mother, in her mind, I was her daughter and I was a girl and I was going to be raised as a girl and do things that girls do. So then you also throw in Catholicism on there, mm-hmm. in the way that Catholicism treats boys and girls growing up and all that stuff. I didn't always have a mustache on and a suit, but I've always looked like a tomboy. You know, I don't look that different. So

0: it was just incongruous from day one. And so I left a place where I was not welcome or cared for or seen and went to college. And then, but it wasn't until I got to New York and found my people that I actually was like, oh, I can actually be this person. It's okay.
1: Well, you started off drawing, right? And mm-hmm. went to art school, discovered photography, fell in love with that, loved all of the kind of outsider photographers like Nan Golden, Diane Arbus, people who took pictures of people on the margins of society. And then you decided to start photographing drag shows and gay pride parades. What was the transition where you decided that that's what you wanted to photograph?
0: Well, when I was at Boston University in undergrad, the photography department was down in the basement. And I had a professor, Stephen Frank. He was a real maverick. You know, Boston was very conservative. And then you go into this basement and you've got this maverick professor. And I can't say what he saw in me other than maybe just curiosity and, you know, a student that wanted to learn and pay attention. He gave me Diane Arbus's catalog of her book and the book of Nan Golden, Other Side. Now, up until that point, Terry, there's no internet, no queer people on TV. So I had never seen this world or these people. So I think I innately was relating to what I was seeing, but I didn't have the consciousness of what, you know, I was looking at, except that I was mesmerized. So I wanted to go find those people.
1: So that was in Boston. Then you moved to New York. And at the time, the East Village is like the center, the hub of queer culture. Lots of queer clubs. And you decide you want to try this yourself.
0: Yes.
1: But also, you notice that like there's a lot of like drag queens. But where are the drag kings? The people dressing as men. Talk about that a little bit. Like, how you came to that realization and what you thought your role should be in helping to correct that.
0: So the second weekend I moved to New York, I went to Wigstock on the West Side Highway. And Wigstock was a huge drag festival put on by Lady Bunny. So it was like probably like 40 drag queens on the bill. And within 15 minutes of arriving, I had an epiphany. And it was almost a little bit of a detachment because I looked around and I was like, holy crap, there's no lesbians here. There's no drag kings here. There's no butches. It was all drag queens and gay men. So, you know, I really didn't see anybody like me. So a day later, I went and looked at a magazine, which is a for the young people out there, it's a printed piece of paper that had listings on it. You remember, Terry, you could get these little gay magazines and you could find out what club to go to every night. So the paper was called HX for Her, and there was a listing for a drag king pageant at the Hershey Bar. So, you know, I had my big Pentax camera with a huge flash, and I told the door person I was from the Village Voice. And that I was reporting on the pageant, and they let me in.
1: And that wasn't true, by the way. You were not from the Village Voice. You were faking that.
0: Yes. So I went into that pageant, and it wasn't campy like the drag queens in Boston or Wigstock that I had photographed. And it didn't have the humor. It didn't have the camp. It didn't have the loud dance club music. It was very masculine. It was almost more about passing. And I took these photos from these early pageants of these drag kings, and my mind was working in overtime. I was like, okay, well, there's not a campy, schlubby, you know, drag king on the scene doing jokes, right? It was all serious. So, you know, I really saw a window there, and I jumped on the other side of the camera, and I became what I did not see.
1: So you were inspired in part by Borscht Belt comics. And
0: yes.
1: You saw some of them on The Tonight Show back in the Johnny Carson era. What is it that you loved about them that you incorporated into Murray Hill on stage?
0: So when I was watching Johnny Carson every single night when I was a kid, he was on at 11:30. And after living a tough life at home, everybody would be in bed by then, so it'd be quiet. So it was like a very safe, comforting environment. And a lot of America felt like that about Johnny Carson. He was like their uncle.
1: Yeah.
0: So when I watched him and these larger-than-life personalities, it was a world that I had never seen before. And, you know, it was like, try to imagine in a visual way, my life pretty dark. All of a sudden, my life is in color. And the color comes through as Don Rickles, Dee Martin, Buddy Hackett, Johnny Carson. And I'm like, what is this? And they made me laugh. And they made me feel happy. So, you know, I think that stuck with me as I got older, because then somehow, you know, 20 years later, I don't look that dissimilar to Buddy Hackett.
1: So I think we should talk about Somebody Somewhere, a fabulous series about a community of mostly queer people in Manhattan, Kansas. And the premise is that Bridget Everett's character, and she's the star of the show, and it's based in part on her life and based in part on your life. She moves back to Manhattan, Kansas, and she becomes part of this community of queer people who have a kind of underground cabaret at the Presbyterian Church, pretending to the church like it's for choir practice. But of course, it's not. And so let's hear a little bit of you being the MC. This is the first time we see you. It's in the first episode of the show.
2: All right. Choose the right way. Who'd have ever imagined that these two nobodies would someday make it all the way to this here stage at a Presbyterian church in a dining mall in the eighth biggest town in Kansas? Believe in your dreams, kids. Come on, we did it. So tonight, we're going to do some drinking, some dancing, and some fellowshipping. And our first performer, even though we're not quite ready and the lights aren't set, insisted on coming and joining us right now. So please, let's give her a big choir practice welcome, the incomparable Irma. Come on, Irma.
3: Come on, shake your body, baby, do that conga. I know you can't control yourself. And then donga, come on, shake your body, baby, do that conga. I know you can't control yourself.
0: It's been a minute since I heard that.
1: What do you think?
0: Well, I had a lot of lines. You know, I think Bridget, you know, we are bosom buddies, friends for a long time. So she got to New York and wanted to be in the theater community and, you know, a singer, like a traditional theater singer. And, you know, I was in the queer community. But when we found each other, we related on that misfits other sensibility. And we instantly bonded. And, you know, the gay community took her in, Terry, with wide open arms. We dragged her in. So Bridget became part of this misfit choir practice community. So that's the very basis of Somebody Somewhere. You know, a lot of people said that me and Jeff and Bridget were so real on the show, that the show was so authentic.
1: I'll tell you something else everybody said. I wish they were my friends.
0: Exactly.
1: I felt that way. I have heard so many people say that.
0: To me, that's what show business is. And I think that show was a gift for all of us. All of us misfits made it to the big leagues, and we got to be who we were.
4: 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His new memoir is Showbiz. More of their conversation after a short break. I'm Tanya Mosley, and this is Fresh Air Weekend.
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0: Tomorrow in Arkansas Roots, KASU's Lexi Burns will speak with Dr. H. Steve Leslie, professor of business communications at A-State, about AI literacy. And in our New Music Monday feature, our guest will be Waylon Wyatt. This 19-year-old country superstar on the rise has just released a new album. That's in the 11 o'clock hour tomorrow in Arkansas Roots.
1: This is Fresh Air Weekend. I'm Tanya Mosley. Let's get back to Terry's interview with actor and comedian Murray Hill. His new memoir is called Showbiz.
2: I want to talk about your early life because it seems to me that your memoir is an exercise in integrating your past and your present because there's a real dividing line. It sounds like you had such a really horrible family life. You know, your father was like drunk a lot of the time, paid very little attention to you, whereas your mother was very volatile. She was angry a good deal of the time. You never knew what was going to make her angry, so you walked around as if everything that you could do or say was a possible landmine. And for a long time, you didn't want anybody to know, like, who your parents were, what your childhood was like. And, of course, a lot of trans people, queer people feel that way. But you've really tried to integrate those two very different parts of your life in the memoir by writing about both parts. Why did you feel that you wanted to do that both for yourself and to tell the public after years of not having told your good friends about that part of your life?
3: Yeah, I mean, the book started off as me wanting to do service for the community and for the trans kids, because a lot of the feedback that I received from being Fred Rococo was from parents that have trans kids, community members, like, you know, you were such a good role model. You showed my child that you can have a full career, that you can have all this stuff. And I felt a little disingenuous in that the world and the fans and my friends and my people have only seen the end result of the struggle. So even to go back to my family, my upbringing, like Irish, my father never once talked about anything emotional. I never had a conversation with him. So there was no communication, no sharing, no intimacy. So I have that in me, just like a natural, you know, of like, I'm going to keep everything close to the vest. But when it comes to the more traumatic parts of my childhood, I said early on that, and this was a coping mechanism, and it didn't serve me, but I am going to push all of this down and suppress it, that it never, ever happened, because I had so much shame about it. And I didn't want the bad things in my life to be associated with me.
2: Yeah, in your book, I mean, you don't go into detail, and I certainly won't ask you to, but you write that it was physical and sexual abuse. So that's a lot to suffer through, in addition to having parents who didn't seem to care for you. And your mother sounds like she was full of contradictions. You know, she was Catholic, yet she loved Andy Warhol and took you to all of his big museum shows in New York. And, I mean, he was queer, and his art was really like outside of the mainstream, and so was the whole scene around him, which was filled with outsiders and filled with people who were trans or queer in some way. And like, who can explain that?
3: I've tried to, Terry. It's very hard
2: well,
3: to figure out.
2: It must have been very confusing to you.
3: Yes. It was confusing, and she's still a confusing person to think about. In one hand, I can't say there's a lot of positive things that I got from her, but she did introduce me to artists and Andy Warhol and painters and from very early. And I was incredibly influenced, and I became a visual artist to start. Now, we didn't do anything together. We didn't speak about anything. We didn't have, the mother-daughter bond was non-existent. And I learned this later in life, after she passed, that she was a repressed artist. So sometimes I think that makes me understand her a little bit more, because she grew up in a time where, you know, the gender roles were very different, and she didn't feel like she could be an artist. And I do think that that was a bubbling of a lot of resentment.
2: Because she didn't have the life that she really wanted to live, and maybe saw you,
3: yes,
2: a responsibility as part of the problem,
3: yes,
2: that had her tied down to this life she didn't want.
3: Exactly. Bingo.
2: When somebody somewhere was premiering, she was dying.
3: Mm-hmm.
2: And she wanted to see it. You got a link for her. She liked the show, right?
3: Yes.
2: And so the last time you saw her, which was, you know, about the time of the premiere, you forgave her. Can you explain why you forgave her? Because it seems like she should have been the one, you know, apologizing to you. Why did you decide to forgive her?
3: Because at the end of her life, and this was before Somebody Somewhere came out, this was like the week before, I went to see her in hospice. And the woman that has taken up so much space in my mind and in my life as being essentially a monster was helpless, vulnerable, and almost a humility that she knew that she was at the end of her life. So she was she felt like a completely different person, Terry. And the way that I felt about her in that room was how I feel about every single other person in my life. Empathy. I saw a woman that has been so tough as nails her entire life, finally, in the last few days, let her guard down. And it was incredibly profound. And in that moment, I was sitting next to her, holding her hand, and I said to myself, I forgive you.
2: It's been great to talk with you. I really enjoyed it a lot, and I think it's great that you've written this book.
3: Terry, I got to thank you. I'm going to get a little emotional, but I told you I listened to you in the 80s, and never in a million years did I think that I would get to sit in this studio and talk to you. It means so much to me. So you can't see me now, but I'm emotional, and I just want to thank you, because representation matters so much, and a lot of people are going to hear this, and a lot of people hopefully will read my story and know that you can survive and you can live. So I'm really grateful for the opportunity to be here.
2: And I'm grateful and feel lucky to have spoken with you.
3: Showbiz.
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0: A new graphic book called The Two Saddest Kitchens by New Yorker cartoonists Roz Chast and Jason Adam Katzenstein has our book critic Maureen Corrigan laughing and feeling better about her own avoidance of the kitchen. It also prompted her to remember poet Edward Field and the tribute he paid to the iconic New York coffee shop. Here's Maureen's review.
1: I've never cared much about cooking. Blame my mother. A woman of her generation, my mother never questioned that even when she was working as a secretary, it was her job to get dinner, or supper as we called it, on the table every night for me and my father. She served up a meat and two veg most weeknights, horn and hardart fish cakes on Friday, and a roast on Sunday. But she also often declared that she hated to cook. This endless production line of hot meals occasionally ground to a halt. Whenever I had a half day off from school, my mother would pick me up and say, with guilty excitement, "Let's go into the city. I'll get Dad cold cuts for supper." The city, New York, was a quick subway ride away, and we'd wander around a department store or sometimes go ice skating in Rockefeller Center. Once in a while, we'd stop into a coffee shop for an early clandestine supper of our own, grilled cheese sandwiches and egg creams. Those escapades left me with an abiding love for New York and a belief that food was mostly just fuel for the more interesting things to do in life. It turns out that Roz Chast and her fellow New Yorker cartoonist, Jason Adam Katzenstein, agree with me. They've co-authored a new graphic book called The Two Saddest Kitchens, in which they chronicle, via what they call a comics conversation, the fear and shame sparked by their own apartment kitchens and their lack of interest in cooking anything in them. Chast, for the record, also has a home in Connecticut, where she seems to have replicated the existential despair of her city kitchen. Lest this subject sound off-putting to you enthusiastic home cooks out there, know that the great food writer and chef, Ruth Reichel, has blurbed this book, saying, "I don't think I've ever laughed so hard." I second that blurb. Who among us wouldn't at least smile at digressions here that speculate on the backstory of Mr. Clean and his less obsessive twin, Mr. Clean Enough, or dare to explore what Chast calls the saddest part of her kitchen, also known as the cabinet above the refrigerator, filled with straws from 2004, forgotten marshmallows, and a pointlessly large bowl. Chast's and Katzenstein's senses of humor meld seamlessly. Both are master observers of what might be called the uncanny mundane, where everyday objects reveal their inner weirdness. Take a cartoon by Katzenstein of a refrigerator shelf, upon which sit two tiny plastic takeout containers. The thought bubble above one container reads, "He's coming for me tomorrow. He just has to." The cartoon is entitled "The Very Delusional Takeout Sauce." Those familiar with Chast's award-winning graphic memoir, Can't We Talk About Something More Pleasant?, about coping with her aging parents, will be glad to know they make cameo appearances here. Chast's mother, we're told, shoved a soft-boiled egg into little Roz every day, believing eggs were brain food, and thus leaving Chast with lifelong texture issues about goopy or viscous food. Chast and Katzenstein occasionally turn their gaze to the city outside their kitchens. Intriguingly, they share anxieties about being infantilized by New York, given that it's what Katzenstein calls the greatest takeout city on earth. If eating takeout allows Chast and Katzenstein the time to create more original unpretentious and hilarious books like this one, I say order on. Before we leave the subject of New York and enjoying food that you don't have to cook, I want to mention that poet Edward Field died last month at 102. Field was gay and out in the 1950s, and like his friend Frank O'Hara, Field wrote simple, often funny poems, many about New York. Here's one of my favorites, called People Who Eat in Coffee Shops. People who eat in coffee shops are not worried about nutrition. They order the toasted cheese sandwiches blithely, followed by chocolate egg creams and plaster of Paris wedges of lemon meringue pie. They don't have parental, dental, or medical figures hovering full of warnings or whip out dental floss immediately. They can live in furnished rooms and whenever they want, go out and eat glazed donuts along with innumerable coffees, dousing their cigarettes in sloppy saucers.
2: Maureen Corrigan is a professor of literature at Georgetown University. She reviewed The Two Saddest Kitchens. Coming up, award-winning actor and producer Michael Douglas. In a new memoir, he looks back on his life and career through 12 of his roles. I'm Tanya Mosley, and this is Fresh Air Weekend.
3: 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And from the estate of Joan B. Kroc, whose bequest serves as an enduring investment in the future of public radio and seeks to help NPR be the model for high-quality journalism in the 21st century.
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5: Dvorak's Seventh Symphony is a lyrical tribute to the Czech people and their political struggles. 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
2: This is Fresh Air Weekend. I'm Tanya Mosley. My guest today, Oscar-winning actor and producer Michael Douglas, has spent much of his career playing men consumed by money, ambition, sex, and control. As Gordon Gekko in Wall Street, he made greed is good a catchphrase. In Fatal Attraction and Basic Instinct, desire turns dangerous. And in The War of the Roses, marriage becomes warfare. And in Traffic, the drug war reaches a father's own family. In his new memoir, One Hell of a Ride, Michael Douglas writes that playing these flawed American men wasn't exactly a stretch. He grew up the son of Kirk Douglas, one of the biggest movie stars of his generation. Michael won his first Oscar for producing One Flew Over the Cuckoo's Nest, a film his father had spent years trying to make so he could star in it. And when Michael later won an Oscar for acting in Wall Street, he thanked his father for helping a son step out of a shadow. But the memoir also looks at what was happening off screen. A troubled first marriage, affairs, rehab, stage 4 cancer, and the addiction and legal troubles of his oldest son, Cameron. Michael tells that story through 12 of his films, tracing the moments when his work and his private life collided. And Michael Douglas, welcome to Fresh Air.
8: Thank you, Tanya, and thank you so much for a lovely introduction.
2: You know, for millions of people, your father was larger than life. He was Spartacus, and you spend a big portion of this book talking about what that meant for you. And you write that when you were young, he was just out of reach. What did that distance actually look like for you when you were a kid?
8: Well, Dad was overwhelming. Just simply as a person, he had an energy, a physical strength, a tenacity that was very unique. And then as he grew and his career grew, I think both of my brother and I, there was a question and an issue of how can we ever be the man that our father is. He was making 5 to 6 movies a year, was really overwhelmed with the pressure and with his guilt of having divorced my mother when I was 5 and my brother Joel was 3. And so when we saw him, because we were growing up on the East Coast with my mother, and when we'd come out to see my father, he was so guilt-ridden about not being the father that he had hoped to be, because his father had totally ignored him and given him no attention growing up. So there was a degree of pressure when we came together that he meant well, but there was such an intensity about him that it made it awkward. Mm-hmm. He was also of that generation that physically corrected behavior.
2: He would hit you guys. I mean,
8: he would hit us, yeah.
2: Corporal punishment.
8: Yeah. Corporal punishment. And that was a generation, you know, that wasn't so unusual. So the early years were tentative. We admired him, but were slightly afraid of him.
2: You tell some really great stories about your origin growing up. There's a particular story you tell when you're 21 years old and you're actually in college. Your father gives you $10,000 and told you from then on that you were on your own. He also had given you 2 Italian leather suitcases. Yeah. What did you discover you could do with those suitcases?
8: Right. So I turned 21 and Dad said, all right, son. And he gave me a $10,000 bond, which I was very grateful for, and I know a lot of other people out there didn't have that opportunity. But he said, you're on your own, so good luck. And I said, well, Dad, I'm very grateful, but, you know, I'm in college, and, you know, tuition and expenses. And so one of the major transitions that had happened to me in going to college at the University of California at Santa Barbara, after having kind of grown up in the East Coast, going to private schools, prep schools, all boys schools. You know, many, many schools have a college advisor when you're in high school. And they have these brochures. And I stopped at one of the brochures. It said on the top, Campus by the Sea. And then underneath of it was a picture of a guy walking down the beach carrying a surfboard with 2 girls in 2-piece bathing suits, you know? So I was like, whoa, I want to go there. And, of course, Dad was very happy because he thought, isn't that wonderful? My son wants to be closer to me. And within the first year that I was out there, I started sliding into the artist section. And by my second year, I became a full-fledged hippie. And all the wonderful flower child qualities that still remind me what a special, magical time that was. And, of course, one of them was marijuana. So that was the background that was going on, and I'm still trying to financially get by. And then I realized that my father had one Christmas given me these beautiful, soft leather Italian suitcases. And each suitcase could fit 22 kilograms of marijuana. And so I would go back on the holidays back east to see my mother. after paying maybe, I think it was like $70, $75 a kilo for the marijuana in California.
9: You became a drug dealer.
8: I became a drug dealer. I did. And I would take these 44 kilos back and sell them like $500. And that was how I was able to get through all that. But it was a story which I didn't tell for years. But Dan kept telling my brothers, Joel and Peter and Eric, you know, look at your oldest brother. He's never asked for anything. You know, he just, and I was in my 30s finally. I said, Dad, I've got a story I've got to tell you. And I told him this, and I still remember, and his mouth dropped. I said, I just want you to know it, you know, but you kind of beat up on the kids about, you know, their needing, but the reason, this is the reason why I didn't need any money.
2: You know, Michael, there's something almost perfect about the way you and your father came to the story of Cuckoo's Nest from two different directions. So he was already, at the time, one of the biggest stars in the world, and saw the character of McMurphy from that story as really the role of a lifetime. And you were in college at UC Santa Barbara, just basically being a hippie, when you encountered the book by Ken Casey about the counterculture that he was writing out of. And years later, after your father had spent nearly a decade trying and failing to get this movie made, you stepped in and you write, it was pure instinct. The truth is, I had no idea what I was doing. I mean, in one sense, you went into this wanting to fulfill your father's dream and make the movie with him as McMurphy. But instead, you eventually had to tell him that he wasn't going to play this part, in part because by the time you were able to get it made, he was too old for this part. Jack Nicholson ended up taking on that role. And I was just wondering, do you think becoming your own man kind of required the courage to disappoint your father?
8: That's a good question. I certainly didn't know that at the time. I knew this was the most difficult thing I ever would have to do, or I had been able to do up to that point, was to tell Dad that he wasn't going to play the part. As the producer, one of the producers, it wasn't simply only my decision. It was the decision of the director, Milos Forman. But it was very hard because over the years, I recognize how seldom you get a really good part. And this would have been one of Dad's greatest parts to play, and he would have killed it. But 20 years had gone by, and his position had changed in the industry. So it was the hardest decision to tell him. And in the years when he would remind me afterwards, because I did split my producing deal with Dad, and he was able to make more money off of that deal than any picture he had ever made as an actor. But when I took him up to show him the first cut of the movie, when he came out, couldn't have been more of a gentleman. He said, Michael, you did a fantastic job. It's just a wonderful, wonderful movie. And Jack Nicholson did a great job. So it was a tough moment. And he was a total, complete gentleman about the whole thing.
2: All right, Michael, when Fatal Attraction comes out in 1987, there's something that starts to happen in your career. The men you're playing and the life you're living begin to overlap. This is what you say in the book. Did people start confusing the men you played with the man that you actually were?
8: Well, two things happened, Tanya. One, the combination of the success of Fatal Attraction followed by Wall Street 3 months later, right, was a big breakthrough for me. And when I went up and received my Oscar for Wall Street, I thanked my father because I finally felt that I was out of his shadow. And those two pictures in that year was when I was felt I was my own man. Now, after that, Basic Instinct happened, and in my personal life, I was a mess. My stepfather, Bill, had passed away. My marriage was in bad shape. My oldest son, Cameron, was having serious drug issues and incarcerated. I was drinking too much and drugging too much after Basic Instinct, and I went to rehab. And what's great about rehab is you have this anonymity with a group, in my case, even though you knew who I was, but you kind of have committed yourself to protecting each other. What happened was there were a couple of guys in my group who made a deal with a nurse in the office who were able to grab my files out. And they made a deal and sold them to a British tabloid paper. And, you know, whatever there was there, but this brilliant editor wrote an article about me being in rehab for sex addiction, which was not the case whatsoever, but was made for really good print, and everyone went, ooh, very exciting. And because of Basic Instinct and because of Fatal Attraction, it led into that.
9: Yeah.
8: So I've had to deal with this for 25 years, 30 years, however long it's been, with that tabloid story, which created this image.
9: You write pretty candidly about this whole time in your life, including the rehab and your relationship with your son, Cameron, the struggles he dealt with, and the time he served for his choices. And I just wonder, as a parent, how watching Cameron's addiction might have made you actually understand more about your own, maybe that you hadn't before.
8: Well, the predominant one is, had he witnessed me earlier in his life, you know, partaking in illicit drugs, that made it easier for him to pick it up. That's a guilt that I have always felt, and I've talked to Cameron about that. We have a history of a lot of celebrities whose parents were drug addicts, and it was detrimental to their development, and had to. So I think I certainly assume some responsibility for that. But on the other hand, which is hard, is I know as a parent now how painful and how exhausting it is to have a child under the influence of drugs. And I lost a brother, Eric, in a drug overdose. And before he died, I watched my father go to these group therapy sessions into his early 80s, and listening to Eric complain about his performance as a father, and said, you know what? I'm not going to do that. I'm sorry. Whatever mistake I've made, at a certain point in life, you've got to say, we got to move on. And it's up to that addict. And there was that moment where I told Cameron, I said, Cameron, if you see me pulling away from you, it's because I am. Because I'm afraid you're either going to kill someone or you're going to kill yourself. Mm-hmm. And I must say that gave him a little food for thought, but wasn't enough to stop him. But he got a rough time as a nonviolent drug offender. He did 7.5 years in federal prison. He was used a lot as sort of an example that we don't make exceptions as a movie star's son. And I'm very proud of the way he's turned out.
9: How is he today?
8: Good. Yeah, he's really good. I've got two lovely grandchildren, and Cameron's doing great.
9: Your relationship with your father, it changed dramatically in the last third of his life. And there is a particular moment, 1991, he had survived a helicopter crash, and you write that in that time, afterwards, during his recovery, this strong, intimidating man that you knew was suddenly vulnerable, and he promised you that he was going to be different. And several years after that, he suffered a severe stroke and he could barely speak. And you make this connection in the book that your father changed after that crash and the stroke. Your son changed after prison. You changed after your tongue cancer diagnosis. And you write that cancer made you a free man. Free from what?
8: Free from the plus and minuses of being a second generation is you feel a responsibility to your previous generation, i.e. your father, in not wanting to betray him or embarrass them. And sometime after you get a stage four diagnosis and you get through it, this is gravy. This time is just gravy. You know, we talk about complaining about getting older, and yet the other choice, the other choice isn't so hot. So, you know, make sure you're still around and it's happy, and just makes you cherish that much more the time you have and how fortunate I have been.
9: This was such a pleasure to talk with you, Michael. Thank you so much.
8: Tanya, thank you. That was really well done, and I really appreciate it.
9: Michael Douglas's new memoir is called One Hell of a Ride. Fresh Air Weekend was produced this week by Susan Yakundi. Our executive producer is Sam Brigger. Our technical director and engineer is Audrey Bentham. Our interviews and reviews are produced and edited by Phyllis Myers, Roberta Shorrock, Lauren Krenzel, Anne-Marie Baldonado, Teresa Madden, Monique Nazareth, Thea Challoner, Anna Bauman, and Nico Gonzalez-Whistler. Our digital media producer is Molly C.B. Nesper. With Terry Gross, I'm Tanya Mosley.
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0: And hey-de-ho, it's me again, Mike Lester, and this is Hand Crank Radio, our weekly look at music off the beaten path, handmade music for hard-hit folks. And as usual, we've got an hour to fill, a big box full of music to fill it with, and a playlist posted where you can find it. And I love digging in the bins in thrift stores. Digging through the CDs, you never know what you're going to find. And recently I came across this one. It's the first album by Todd Snyder. It's on Margaritaville Records. It's called Songs for the Daily Planet. And if you think you know Todd Snyder, you probably don't know this.
1: We're gonna slip on the dark shades for you this time. Sing you some of Joe's blues.